Thank you. Thank you so much.

Thank you, Busta! How's everybody doing tonight? I can't tell you how wonderful it is to be back in North America, especially here in Boston tonight. So what do you think? Should we go on with the show? Let's do it. This is Taking Chances.

Well, on my latest English album, Linda Perry, an amazing writer and producer, gave me a very special song. And I'm still searching why it was so difficult for me in a recording studio to sing it, actually. I have to tell you that every time I was giving it a try, I was getting extremely emotional. I guess it's a kind of prayer for me. And I think singing it in front of all of you tonight, it will have its full meaning. If I may, I would love to sing it for you tonight. It's called My Love.

It's probably going to be as hard to sing it live than in a recording studio. I will give it another try.

You know, over the years, I've had the privilege of recording some amazing duets with some of the best voices in the world. And one of those songs is The Prayer with Andrea Bocelli. And even though you can't be with us tonight in person, we do have Andrea on film joining me in this beautiful song.

Thank you so very much. You know, I could never do a show without singing at least one song in French. This next song was written by a great artist from France, Jean-Jacques Goldman. It was the biggest song of my French career. It's a song that speaks about loving someone so much that you are prepared to give up everything on earth for that person's love in return. I guess many of us know that feeling. It's called Pour que tu m'aimes encore. I hope you like it.

0: Merci beaucoup. And now something very different that you know so well. Come on, Boston! Show me the world! Let me hear you all!
1: Playing in the street, gonna be a big man someday. You got mud on your face, you big disgrace, kicking your can all over the place.

Yes, ladies and gentlemen, Queen is truly one of the greatest band in the history of rock music. And tonight, I would like to pay tribute to them. I love Freddie Mercury. He was such an amazing singer. And one of the very last songs Freddie has recorded has always had a very deep and special meaning to me. It's called The Show Must Go On. Empty spaces.

You showed me you could sing. 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I want everybody to stand up. Help!

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I mean, no, that's strong. Oh, get it, everywhere. Just a little. Just if you will, and you can sing.

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Good night. 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My musician. My dancers. Thank you so much. Good night.

0: Yeah, forget about all this other bullshit. We're entertaining people, and if they're entertained, we've done our job properly.
1: She seems to have that invisible touch. She reaches in and she grabs right hold of your heart.
2: Oh, I loved it. It was great having hits.
1: Because Jesus, he knows me, and he knows I'm right.
3: In those days, there were no real rules. I think we were just trying to be a bit different, because the canvas in those days, in the 60s and the 70s, was pretty blank.
1: I'll give you the names of what you must kill. All must die with their children. Carry the heads to the palace of old. Hang them high, let the blood flow.
4: The basic feel was radically different than anything I'd ever done. Very British, actually.
5: It's not country, it's not rock, it's not jazz, you know, it's Genesis.
1: There must be some misunderstanding.
6: Very competitive band, no doubt about that. Very gifted. But with those gifts, you know, there's a certain price.
1: I can dance.
0: It was always, you know, beating each other into submission.
1: I can talk.
6: We pulled rank.
2: Peter and I used to fight a lot, very close friends, but, you know, used to argue about silly little things.
7: No, he was a really awkward bastard. but we loved each other too, you know, it was a real bond.
8: They were at the forefront of what we now think of as prog rock. Then in the 80s, they were a massive rock/pop band on both sides of the Atlantic.
1: Just as I thought it was going all right, I found out I'm wrong when I thought I was right.
9: Genesis were never cool, and Genesis are proof that ultimately in rock music, brains win out.
1: I wanna be your stage hammer.
9: There's something in the DNA of that group that's still connected, even though they're in different places.
0: Whenever sort of Spinal Tap is on or something and you see these moments, you think, I've been in a band like that. That's Genesis.
10: No, they don't think so.
7: We had something that none of us could do on our own.

0: I was at school and I remember exactly which room I was in, and I heard this thing coming out of the radio, and Otis Redding was my hero at that time, I think. It felt very free, it was sort of hot, sexy, alive, and it had obviously come out of blues and pain and suffering. Change has gotta come
1: now. Ooh, yes it is. The rigors of that school would have given them something to kick against.
2: There was a revolutionary impulse within them, I think, which is that despite the constraints of that, you know, very traditional public school education, they thought, we want to make a living out of music. It was music that got them through their day.
1: That's where Genesis developed this desire to create something that was elaborate and big and grand and sprawling, that kind of pushed those rigors out of their life.
3: The demo session was Mike and I saying, Tony, will you come and help us with the keyboards? And he said, yep, I'll do it if my mate Peter Gerber can come along and sing one song. It was called She Is Beautiful to start with. I'm not sure what it ended up as. It was a lovely song.
0: So we hustled our way into their session. She is
3: beautiful, very beautiful. We'd done these demos and it was OC's day, Old Carthusian Day. Jonathan King was spotted there.
4: I was a successful pop star, the first act on the London Top of the Pop show. And of course, I went back to Charterhouse in glory in my little Austin Healey Sprite. And one of the kids at Charterhouse rushed up to me with a grubby cassette tape that I still have to this day and said, oh, this is the school group, listen to it. For the-

0: The lead singer had the most wonderful voice, I thought. So I got in touch with them and said, look, I really like the sound of you. I'd like to produce you. And they said, oh, yes, please. I gave them the name Genesis because that, to me, was the start of my production career.
1: Vanity arrived with fame.
2: We did an album with them from Genesis Revelation, which was just bought by us and our friends. And, you know, and then pretty much that looked like it. And he sort of was losing interest in everything, which was fair enough.
0: I'm not very good with really good creative artists. I'm actually better with people just doing as I say, because it's my work of art that I want to do.
3: My parents had a cottage near Dorking in Surrey, quite remote. They let us use it. You know, it was very turbulent. They're very strong characters, you know, and we were kind of slightly, it's a bit of a pressure cooker situation.
4: The guys never saw their girlfriends half the time. It was positively draconian. But we were too serious. We never went for walks. We weren't the sort of group to go down the pub and have pints and, you know, relax.
2: Ant was also probably the best musician at the time. He's the only one who could actually do something with his instrument.
5: And he kind of brought me on, really. He taught me some chords. Kind of early days in the writing sessions with Ant, it was two guitars. Ant and myself playing guitars, Tony keyboards, and Pete a bit of keyboards, you know. But more the vocals, really.
6: Sneaking away from school to come to these hippie events to then be offered to perform in an Atomic Sunrise festival, it sounded, you know, like a thing we couldn't say no to.
7: The Roundhouse was somewhere where, you know, concerts were not just concerts, they were happenings, you know, and it would be somewhere you'd go to commune with kindred spirits. People would sit and happily close their eyes and listen to songs that lasted 25 minutes. And Genesis, just at that time, fitted right in there.
4: And I remember finding it all starting to get terribly tense, and I used to get me very frightened. We have one.

0: The Atomic Sunrise Festival, I remember mainly for there being more people on stage than there were in the audience. Tony and I, particularly Tony, were both Bowie fans from very early on.
1: Children of the summer's end, gathered in the dampened grass.
0: Bowie's band were very theatrical at the time, and it wasn't sort of Ziggy-type costumes. It was more sort of raiding the theatre costume department.
2: Then, of course, came the first official, if you like, Genesis album with Trespass, where they were starting to get their proper sound together. It's not quite there, but you can hear the seeds of what they became within it, and it has famously the track The Knife.
3: And I looked at the guitar and I thought, I haven't got a clue, not a clue what comes next. And then I saw myself playing this thing, but it was really scary. I eventually just sort of went kablonk, really. I tried fighting through it, but I didn't make it.
4: Well, Anthony Phillips was a fantastic musician, was very much part of the original collective. And when he left, it could have very easily have been the end of Genesis. We wouldn't be having this discussion, because they did very seriously consider calling it a day.
5: That was a very, very significant loss. I mean, Ant leaving was far and away the most significant moment in Genesis history.
6: People don't quite realise how important a character he was. I would say he was very much the driving force.
3: I felt it was the right thing to do. If I hadn't left, they may never have got Phil Collins. So,
7: all I wanted to do was to be able to play the drums and then make enough money to live. It wouldn't be stardom or anything. I was a professional musician in a semi-professional band. The band would have day jobs and, you know, we'd all meet up, but I was the one that was actually existing on whatever we earned.
8: Phil comes along. Dad's in insurance. He's a Hounslow boy, a good West London boy. But he does...

0: bring some creativity with him because Phil's mother, June, also worked with Barbara Speak at the Barbara Speak Stage School.
1: The first thing he did was bring this incredibly direct and brilliant musical drumming. He can play anything. He can play your soul music, your prog music, your jazz music, your fusion. He can play it. And he brought that incredible confidence, I think, to their sound.

0: you know, I was a stage school kid. I was from a very different background. I'd been playing music all my life, whereas music to them was a restricted subject. You know, I mean, you know, you weren't supposed to play guitar at Charterhouse. And they were kind of very precious. You know, it really mattered. You know, you're playing what kind of A chord? No, no, that's not the best inversion of the A. You know, I mean, things like that.
1: It's just unbelievable. The difference I never, ever could have imagined in a million years, the difference a drummer could make. Oh, my God, it was unbelievable. He transformed the music.
2: It was very apparent to us that he was a really good drummer, you know, had a fantastic sense of rhythm and stuff, which we're all a bit stiff, you know.
3: He understood and felt things, and, you know, it was, thank God for me that I can talk to someone who actually knows the realities of life.
2: And he had a lightness as a personality too. He could joke and stuff and everything, you know, much better than... We were very intense.
0: It was very incestuous, you know. We did nothing but this. So obviously, you know, people got irritated with each other.
2: I remember storming out of when we were rehearsing one place, his first time with Phil. You know, just must have been very difficult for him, I think. I was amazed he stayed.
0: All this friction or sort of tension that was under, you know, kind of under wraps, occasionally would boil over, and someone would get up and walk out, and I thought, did I miss something? What happened? You know? And it'd be like, motherfucker, off into the distance.
3: Because Phil felt like a professional who played with other musicians and was just getting on with the work, whereas we had all these intense sort of dysfunctional family arguments going on.
4: They discussed these things under the kind of a sort of stifling cloak of British reserve, which is very typical of the public schoolboy. And I imagine that the workings of that

0: band were quite mystifying to Collins, but I imagine it was something of a breath of fresh air.
1: It was always, you know, beating each other into submission. But that was fun. I mean, I was in a band, I was in a thinking band. You know, as far as I was concerned, it was made a big change from what I'd kind of been playing.
2: And that was the first time that it felt like there was some chance of this combo gelling and delivering something with a bit of punch. Things that had seemed really hard work, you know, like pushing this big thing up a hill, suddenly it was downhill and we could smile.
3: When Steve Hackett joined, it was another kind of big moment in the Genesis story. Absolutely stunning musician. He could make a guitar sound like any instrument.
4: It was really a little bit like being thrown in at the deep end. I mean, I'd really been a legend in my own bedroom at that point. I could play screaming solos very, very quietly on this little radio that served as an amp, and then suddenly to work with a band.
1: We all met him at Tony's flat. And he was very dark, but he always gave the impression of being very serious, you know, with his black glasses, black hair.
4: I sat down and played three different styles of things to them, and I remember Pete famously saying, I think we can use the first style, I'm not sure about the other two.
5: We liked his approach. He was a very accomplished guitarist without wanting to be a sort of a flash guitarist at all, you know, and he was interested in sort of combinations and all the rest of it.
6: Literally, and then there were five, and that really was the classic band, and Steve just had, he was just perfect.
7: Nursery Crimes, when they began to get a few sniffs at what they were doing, it went into the, you know, scraped into the top 40, and you can hear the sound coalescing, coming together there. At the time, of course, it was called progressive rock, involved no limits, basically, no barriers. So they were testing the barriers, learning how far they could push this, and realising that they could actually push it a lot further than 4x4 beat music.
0: Prog rock, if you were trying to explain it to an alien who just landed on Earth, I'd say songs that last 20 minutes plus have mythical allegories and strange creatures in them, perhaps, you know, unicorns in the case of Genesis and standing stones. There's something very, very English about Genesis's music that, to me, it's an England beyond psychedelia.

0: the guys were terrible at tuning the 12 strings, and they would take sometimes 5 minutes between songs. Everyone looks at the singer. Entertain us, you know. So that's what I realized I had to start doing.
1: He's not particularly at ease with an audience until he became someone else, you know.
2: The first time he ever wore a costume was obviously his infamous time in Dublin in the boxing ring. He hadn't told us about it, which is just as well, because we'd never let him do it.
3: There's quite a long instrumental passage in the middle, and Peter went off. He certainly didn't tell Tony Banks, because I think, rightly, he thought that Tony would veto it.
0: I was always afraid that these guys, you know, would start arguing about any of the visual costume bit that I was trying to do, and so I would bring the stuff in. I'd smuggle it in as late as possible when they were so preoccupied with getting everything else sorted that I could sort of get away with whatever shit was in my head.
4: Peter's impulse to dress up in these elaborate clothes and his wife's dress with the fox's head. I mean, for him, it was shyness, as I understand. I mean, he was a beautiful young man, but he was not sexually confident in the stagey way like Jagger was. And he wasn't even as sort of committed to the personas as Bowie was at that point.
5: So, you know, the likes of Bowie were doing it, the likes of Mark Bolan, you know, the wearing of makeup, all that kind of stuff, which didn't go down well across the Atlantic.

0: Sake, Americans, what are these Brits doing in frocks? You know, we don't want any of that. We want rock and roll, rock and roll.
1: I'll be waiting in the sunlight. And all this time that passed me by.
2: It was dark. It was a sort of dark energy. And it was scary to people and shocking.
3: You know, he didn't run it via the committee. He bullishly went ahead and did it. And if he hadn't, I suspect that Genesis perhaps would not have gotten as far so quickly.
4: Brought the house down.
5: It put a knot on the end of our earnings. The costumes at that point were not intrusive. I mean, they kind of just seemed to be part of what Genesis were, and I was all for it.
6: I am the voice of Britain before the Daily Express. My name is Britannia.

0: Foxtrot, I think, is where most Genesis fans agree that that's where they really broke the roof and went to another dimension.
1: It's one of those things where you get popular and then by the time, you never really get it. You sort of, oh, my God, there's all that. And you get to that level and you think, oh, my God, there's all that. So we didn't realise until we came to New York, probably, that just how vast America was and how much there was to do. Watcher of the skies, watcher of all.
2: His is a world alone, no world is his own. American rock in the 70s was very, very American. And the British rock that they liked was working with American DNA. So they liked the Stones because it was blues. So you had your Bob Seger and your Lynyrd Skynyrd, and then you had your art rock, your Iggy and Stooges and Velvet Underground. And in a way, it was a different language.
1: This is quite a challenge, we were not downhearted by this. You may be big over here, but over here you don't mean anything. This was America, This was the America that we'd all heard about and read about. Just to stay in a Holiday Inn, you thought, this is the Holiday Inn. This is a Holiday Inn. It's their famous rock and roll hotels, People get banned from these. So it was all experience. And I can't remember ever feeling jaded by it or, depressed by it. It was like we were touring America. That's what you wanted to do.

0: The initial tour, which I was responsible for, 18 cities, they were totally unknown. I essentially did something that I never did before. For Genesis, I had to lie. Everybody in your city knows about Genesis because of imports, the thousands are coming in daily, and they're universally loved, and it's underground, you can't see it. I can see it, but you can't. But don't worry, they'll come. The first time I saw them, I noticed that the audience seemed to be elevated. They were lifted out of the mundane for a moment. I saw that. It was like a religious service. It was very powerful, very palpable. I was moved along with the audience.
1: Early Genesis followers, early Genesis listeners almost embraced them as not a cult, but some kind of emotional, religious openness to freedom, because music still does, but especially back then, it spoke to you. It touched a part of you.
2: Particularly with Supper's Ready, which is the 23 and a half minute anthem, which was then side two, which I think stands as the definitive Genesis work of art, I can say no less.
3: Yeah, there is this sort of spiritual yearning going on through everything I do. And with Supper's Ready, there was a powerful mood in the audience sometimes that you just could harness, and we could convert very cynical people.
4: Walking across the city wall, I turn a television off. Sitting beside you, I look into your eyes.
5: The opening part was a wonderful Tony Banks guitar piece. And because he doesn't play guitar very much, he chose a shape I would never have chosen, because it's just a weird finger movement. A guitarist would never play that, you know, because you weren't a guitarist.
6: I played it because I...
5: You never were a guitarist, get that straight. You played sort of, you know...
6: So that sort of first two or three minutes of it was just a chord sequence I wrote, but I knew it was going to have a melody on it. I wasn't worried about that at this time. I think when we first started writing, we were kind of looking...
5: You were going to get fucked up, but yeah.
6: Extension of... Yeah.
3: Tony was never short of a solo or whatever, and I'd always come in and start wanting to put vocal things. So we're sort of really decorating around what he did. And, you know, I think we had a good partnership.

When I sang The New Jerusalem, I was absolutely singing from my gut. And I think people could feel that. Whether it was a sort of spiritual goal, destination, it's a powerful word. And then you have Blake's Jerusalem and that history as well. So there was all of that washed into it. I think when we got it right, we had something that none of us could do on our own. And there were different musical histories, you know, merging together in a powerful way.

For me, when Genesis actually found their feet was when the tunes started to become a little bit more robust. I mean, you can hear in Selling England by the Pound, I Know What I Like. That sounds like a good pop song. The structures are still proggy. They're still slightly overblown and long and mad, in a sense. But the production is sharper. They needed to make themselves slightly more palatable to the layman.

0: rather than the prog fan, and it worked.
1: Peter had this idea, and he was quite dogmatic that he wanted to do this idea, and I thought, well, you know, okay. But it meant him writing pretty much all the lyrics as well.
2: You know, if you really want to define a world, you have to let one person paint it. There weren't many novels created by committee.
3: The Lamb Lies Down on Broadway was a complex beast in every way. It pretty much broke up the band in terms of Gabriel leaving. He said there were autobiographical elements in there, but then again, there were bits of dreams and bits of surrealism.
4: We all were enthralled to bands who could create a weirdness, an almost Monty Python-like side to music at that point. I remember thinking that the two were almost together at that point in late 60s, early 70s Britain.
5: It's the one time Peter did all the words himself, bar sort of one song. Maybe it had to be that way, I think, actually. He couldn't have sort of shared the words in the same way, in my mind. I'm sure Banks disagrees, but I think he probably couldn't have done.
2: You know, I think that the prime venom was between Tony and I.
1: It's a funny period for me. The Lamb was my least favourite period during the whole of the time with the group, basically because mainly the problems with Peter, I think, you know, because he was, you know, because we'd obviously been very close up to that, and the sort of things were going a bit wrong and all the rest of it. And
2: he just didn't like me getting away with too much, you know, or getting into a controlling position. So there was, I think, wanting to keep check on my power as well.
1: I wasn't really that excited by the story, I have to be honest about it. I never have been. And that kind of was what the whole thing was hanging on. I got

0: Peter was, you know, he was flashing back and forth. You know, he had his birth of his daughter was fairly traumatic. So from his point of view, the writing was very slow.
1: The problems with my daughter's birth and the fact she was in an incubator for a good amount of time, that was absolutely number one for me. There's nothing more important. And there was very little tolerance and understanding for that.
0: Meanwhile, the album was being delayed and delayed and delayed. And the end result being, of course, that the day the album came out was the first show we did on the tour.
2: The Landmines Down on Broadway, I think, was a massively brave album to make. Hugely ambitious. You know, you can't fault a band for being ambitious.
3: Prime example of what not to do is to go on tour with a new album, not released, and play the entire double album live.
4: Now, that was a risk, bearing in mind this was a time they needed to be steadily building their American audience. They decide to produce this out-of-left-field concept album. And the

0: to go from selling England by the pound, to go from this English rural atmosphere to, you know, the mean streets of New York, I think it's an incredibly brave album to make. It's an album I will defend to the hilt.
1: It is a sort of Pilgrim's Progress set on the streets of New York for me. He was a punk character in a way, Rail. It's a journey through which he learns to destroy oneself, to open up a space for another. It seems they cannot
2: be their dreamer. The Lamb was probably slightly ahead of its time. They did it, and from what I know, the slides that they used on the back projector failed regularly. They never quite got it right, and yet they carried on doggedly. This will work.
3: And although it was a troublesome child, you know, with the visual side, you know, I mean, few nights it actually worked properly, but most nights it didn't.

and playing in my own little world. And I just had a great time every night. You know, it kind of it was great to play. Making a crust I cannot move in. That the Lamb album was the best we'd ever been on a record.

0: It was such a multimedia event, the Lamb. The screens, Pete's costumes, the music. It was just an assault on the senses, I think. Back in New York City, huh?
1: The problem with The Lamb Lies Down on Broadway was that when it was done live, it was being performed, you know, across North America to audiences that had never heard it, that are sitting there going, the knife, and going, what is this, and why is Peter in a huge bobbly suit, and what on earth is going on?
2: There was, with the Slipper Man outfit, which had this sort of big head, I couldn't hold the mic properly in the head, and they didn't have these little radio mics then. So you couldn't hear a word I was singing when I was in that. Your skins are covered in
3: slimy lumps. But in a way, you know, whenever sort of Spinal Tap is on or something and you see these moments, you think, I've been in a band like that, where the pod didn't open, you know? That's Genesis.

0: Because a handshake keeps... It was obviously becoming increasingly difficult. The whole way the band was perceived was getting difficult. It was seen very much as Peter and the band, you know, and that was kind of difficult for all the rest of us, because...
1: I think it was creating some jealousies.
0: Yeah, of course it was, you know. We were only in our early 20s, and it was a difficult, difficult time, that, you know.
2: And certainly people would come in the dressing room in America. I remember the record company guys, the local guys and the promoters would come and say, "Gay, Pete, great show. When you put that mask on, they loved it. The kids loved it." You know, I'm exaggerating, but it would be that kind of thing. And it would be like, hello, you know, it's a band, you know, and the music was first.
1: It was a very difficult time, but I still feel that along with Supper's Ready, it's one of the things that I feel best about from my time with Genesis.
3: We were in a hotel in Cleveland, and Peter came to my room and said, "Look, I can't do this anymore.

0: I'm leaving at the end of the term.
1: There's only one direction in the faces that I see. It's upward to...
2: We had a very long conversation, actually, about it, but I knew that he was not going to come back. It was as simple as that, really, but we talked anyhow, really.
3: This is the band, man. You know, what are you doing? This is... It's... feel a little bit cheated and let down by the fact that someone's going to leave.
4: For him, one of the reasons, apart from family reasons and everything else, is something that I'm sure he'd felt he'd sort of got to a point that he sort of moved on, really.
0: And then we kept it very quiet right to the end of the tour. We didn't really make any announcements until the end of the tour.
5: I felt desperate to tell the audience that I was going, and it felt like I was betraying the people who were coming, who were paying to see us, that I couldn't be myself and be real and be honest and tell them what I was feeling.
3: We all got quite emotional the last show. It was like talking about someone dying, I suppose, but I mean, no one had prepared themselves for this.

0: I remember thinking, oh my God, what are we going to do?
1: The British press certainly sort of started to write Genesis's obituary when Peter left.
0: We knew we were going to carry on. So I said, let's just do the whole thing instrumentally, you know. And it was like a cartoon. It was like, well, let's just do the whole thing instrumentally. Shut up. You know, are you mad? Are you crazy? We write songs. They need to be sung. Now, just shut up. Yeah, that's the way I felt it was. Sorry. Just suggestion.
2: We auditioned quite a few singers, and you know, most of the time Phil would sing the part to show them what they were singing, and then they'd sing it and it wouldn't be as good as Phil.
0: I didn't want to not be the drummer. You know, this is what I did. This is my territory. I don't want to go. Don't push me out there, sir. Please don't take me out there. Don't send me out there with a microphone. I didn't want to do that.
3: You know, it's a question really whether he wants to do it more than anything else.
0: You know, we did, as far as I can remember, we did revisit some of the tapes and thought, is there really nobody that we've heard? You know, and we decided that there wasn't.

0: I think the big question mark was whether he could cut it on the sort of the more rock, out-and-out rock stuff, whether his voice was big enough.
1: I remember nothing but good vibes from the audience. You know, they wanted this to work. They didn't compare me with Pete. I was one of the guys in the band coming forward, and I'd been there all along.

0: I think I had more confidence in the band being able to be successful than they did initially.
1: Last May, the lead vocalist of the British progressive rock group Genesis left the group. Now, when this happens, the group either breaks up or dies a very slow death. But because of the versatility of each individual in Genesis, they're doing very well. Matter of fact, they seem to be doing better than ever before.
2: I believe it was your quote. I'm going to not give it verbatim, that it was like a very big load off everybody when he finally did leave. Is that true?
3: Yeah, I mean, now it's paying off in a way. I mean, one feels better about it because you've come out from an underdog situation.
4: The sad thing is that when someone leaves, like Anthony and Peter, the sadness, because you know you'll never be as close again. You know, you stay in touch and you see, but you lose that bond of sharing things that I've had with Tony.

Jimmy and Phil for the last way too many years. A lot of people compliment me on Trick of the Tail when I wasn't actually there.

0: after Pete left, 2 years later, I was basically doing the same thing myself. I feel uncomfortable talking about it even now. I feel, you know, if I reveal too much, it's a man ratting on the regiment. I'm very grateful to the regiment for everything it gave me.
1: It's fantastic, the guitarist. Hear one of those songs, and we're absolutely unique, you know.
2: In many ways, it was such a claustrophobic experience. Harder and harder to find relevant things for the guitar to do. So over time, I started to amass solo material. God forgive me, guys, but I just thought it's the only way to go to get ideas across is to just negotiate with myself in the end. But there you are. That's the way bands are.
3: I think there was a certain amount of you know, who shouted the loudest and got the most grumpy if their bit wasn't used, you know, which was be me. Yeah, well, I mean, I did probably get more on than other people, you know, and that's... So you've either got me to blame or to love for the music.
1: We then thought about getting someone else in, but I think we felt that the three of us had gone... We were so close at that point in time. Such a good working unit, that to bring a new person in... I mean, it could have worked, you know, but it wasn't quite so... It wasn't imperative.

0: this point, music business had changed a great deal, which we hadn't sort of really been aware of. Still, most of it escaped us because we were out in America most of this time, but some punk music had come in and a lot of the old bands seemed to have disappeared.
1: If Genesis were all of a sudden going to start sounding like The Jam or Johnny Rotten, I just don't think it would have worked.
2: I mean, the sound of the Sex Pistols, I thought they had a fantastic sound. It just sounded so legitimate. So I kind of liked it, and then I realised that we were the enemy. You know, we were the people that they were trying to get rid of.
0: We sort of seemed to go through it regardless. In fact, we were lucky in the sense that all the opposition had kind of been killed off.
3: After Peter left, of course, Phil came into his own and the hits started coming.
4: Somehow, almost by chance, Genesis redefined their sound, went for more compressed, shorter numbers, less florid sound, and sort of, almost by chance, started to have hit singles.
0: We were lucky with And Then There Were Three, which proved to be, you know, our most accessible album at the time. Follow You, Follow Me being a single hit, first hit we really had, you know. Stay with me,
3: my love. Follow You, Follow Me must have just been an interesting exercise for the band. You know, they probably set out and thought, right, how do we write a hit? And suddenly, a band that was probably predominantly male chin-stroking audience was being played at the slow dance at the end of the Friday night disco.
0: Actually, Mike was the first one to really write the love lyric, which was Follow You, Follow Me, which doubled our audience overnight. Suddenly we were more female-friendly.

0: I had never met Chester, you know. I'd seen him play with the Weather Report, and there was a track that I really liked when he played with Zappa, the Live at the Roxy album, and him and another drummer. I just liked just playing on this one track. And so I called him and I said, do you want to join the band? He said, well, yeah.
1: And I was saying, man, I'm going over to do rehearsals with this band, Genesis, and he gets this worried look on his face. He says, man, are you gonna have to wear costumes? And I thought, uh-oh, what am I getting into here?

0: what we were missing in the visual department. With Peter not being there in his costumes, we suddenly had another facet, which was two drummers together, one drummer, another, you know, it was mixing it up a bit.
1: I think we traded off quite a lot, actually. I got a bit more of, I think, maybe the

0: sort of his edge in my own playing. And I like to think he got a little funkier over the years, you know.
1: When I saw that Chester was going to join, I thought, that's going to be a pretty nice band to be in.
2: Daryl can play anything. You know, he's an incredibly versatile musician, a brilliant musician.
3: You can do the B flat diminished, and that will go back into the G as a sort of bit of kind of, it's
4: a bit, I mean, we have to get the end of first fifth. I mean, we're going to leave that till another point.
2: So he has to sort of fit into a certain style for the piece, you know. And when we wrote first fifths, you know, and Steve obviously played the guitar solo on that, he's quite a, you know, quite a stiff player, particularly in those days. Certain kind of effect. I mean, it's very much a melodic line you're playing with Firth of Fifth, the main guitar solo, and then you improvise a little bit around it.

0: turned into a very strong moment, a stronger moment than we probably ever thought it was going to be when we first did it. I thought it would never work on a guitar, but it just sounded great.
1: To me, Genesis is a style already. That it's not country, it's not rock, it's not jazz. You know, it's Genesis.

The road crew, who had travelled through the night, start to unload 5 tons of equipment from 3 giant trucks. Sound and lighting rigs are taken into the theatre in preparation for the evening concert.

0: come here so early as to meet the band.
1: Get the autographs.
0: Yeah, get the autographs.
1: Got quite
0: you can
1: few.
0: Tell you can tell who the real fans are.
2: What's
3: okay, cheers, hello.
0: Yeah, I think Genesis, they cover a wide range of musical taste.
1: The earlier material as well.
0: Which will appeal to far more people than, say, just heavy metal bands. And Genesis appeals to basically everyone.
4: What about your mates?
5: I get a lot of slagging off because of Genesis. They're not a Vogue band to like.
6: I have no idea what it

0: It's all about when people say, I listen to Genesis, but don't tell anyone. What is it all about? I mean, I really don't know. It's melodic, it's unoffensive, it's just good music.
1: I don't know why there's a stigma about Genesis, but I'm happy to say that I'm out. I'm out, I'm proud. I'm not afraid to if someone said, I mean, I haven't had to sit my family down over a Sunday lunch and say, I have something to tell you all, I'm a Genesis fan. But I don't mind the brickbats that come with it. It's a bit of a mystery, I don't know what the problem is.
2: It's an entrenched view in British rock appreciation that when the hits start coming, the band's gone off the boil.

0: She's not there. The post-Gabriel albums, certainly the first three or four, are perhaps better than they're given credit for. And then by the time of Duke, they were starting to get the next level of sound, which is more stadium-friendly.
1: When we did Duke, which was probably my favourite album in many ways, my personal favourite track on the album, which is also one that I suppose is shorter, although it's quite long, is Duchess, which sort of starts kind of very, in a very sort of loose kind of way and then builds to a very concise pop song and then goes meandering again at the end. It's one of my favourite tracks we ever did.

0: When my marriage broke up, I had an empty house. I just used to go down the pub and I kind of lived there. It became my social life. And I would go home and I'd start thrashing around on a piano and start writing songs. Some of them were pretty sad.
1: Oh, I cry a bit. I don't sleep too good, but I'm fine.
0: Please and Ask was probably the most personal song I'd ever written. And this was me really bearing my soul, if you like.
1: When can I touch you?
0: And very, very personal. And it was strange. I found myself thinking, what am I doing singing this song on a Genesis record? This is... Because I know the people that buy Genesis records aren't really... They're not going to be touched by this.
2: I don't think he'd written a really particularly good lyric until he found his voice, which was really after, obviously, his marriage breakup and everything, and he had time on his own, he started writing these songs.
0: I played this stuff to Mike and Tony. I said, this is what I've been doing, pick whatever you want.
2: We really liked Please Don't Ask. He played that to us, a few others like that he played. And at the time, if we'd said we wanted to do all of them, he'd have said, OK. That was kind of how it was, really, Everything went into the pot. Question of choosing one other song. The Misunderstanding, we knew we were going to do. We'd heard that a lot, liked it very much.

0: Now, one of the extraordinary and unique things about the band, and this is probably also why they've survived so long, is that all the members of the classic lineup have managed to follow solo careers and yet still work together.
1: I think the thing that's always overlooked is what an amazing singer Gabriel was and is. His voice was always incredibly special. His first album, the first Peter Gabriel album, was really interesting. There's, you know, hit, suddenly a hit single, Salisbury Hill, you know, the last thing you would have imagined.

Salisbury Hill is a song of absolute liberation. It's uplifting. It's almost like word painting, the way it climbs up, the idea of the expanse that he's looking over and the potential of what the future could be. I think it's a masterpiece of elation, that record. Mm.

0: Hello. Peter Gabriel made his name in the rock world in the early 70s as a singer, songwriter, and often wildly theatrical performer with the rock band Genesis. He left them in 1975. And since then, he's built a new reputation as a thoughtful solo artist who takes immense care in writing and producing his own material. His highly acclaimed third album places him at the forefront of one of the most significant recent developments in rock, the increasing use of synthesizers and sophisticated electronic technology.
1: Hans plays with Lottie, Lottie plays with Jane, Jane plays with William.
2: Peter didn't have a band around the time of the third album. And so I said, well, I'm doing nothing, you know, because I'd been through my great sorrow. So I volunteered my services as a drummer. And Peter said, I don't want any cymbals. I don't want any cymbals on this. And for a drummer, that was, you know, that was big deal. You know, oh, hang on, well, what's this hand supposed to do? So we set up the drums so that there was a drum instead of a cymbal in that particular position in case I had the urge. You know, it was like...
3: Peter Gabriel's album was a dream come true for a recording engineer, because we were doing, you know, so much sort of experimentation with sound.
4: Just the wind on the pipe is quite nice. Mm-hmm.
3: Yeah. It was just great fun, you know. So this is Intruder, and it starts off with the drum pattern.
5: I asked Phil to do a really simple pattern there, and it just sounded like the future of drums. I was so blown away that I wanted to strip everything back off the track and have this be the absolute center of it.
6: Mr. Badger,
7: putting up the microphones on the drums.
2: Because Hugh Padgham was the engineer, the man with the hands-on, that's the reason why I befriended him and thought he'd be the man to make my first album.
5: And I think all creative people are, in the end, just like dogs in the park. You know, you sniff something interesting and you try and jump on it. And when, you know, we've always been like that, I think. You know,
2: it's... You can always tell where we've been sniffing.
5: Yeah.
8: At a very early stage, I established a principle that the solo careers and the Genesis career were always maintained as very separate things. We never mixed them. There was never a time when we said, oh, let's do a Phil Collins song on a Genesis show, or vice versa. It always kept the two things very separate.
9: I think Phil went off to do his own thing because it was very clear that that career was there for him. He was probably the last of the band to make a solo album. I mean, actually, they had all gone off and done other things. He just went off and did it rather more publicly because he was a huge success at it.

0: because obviously I was left to my own devices on most of the material. It's down in history now that Tony Banks claims that I didn't play him in the air tonight, but I did.
1: And he didn't play in the air tonight? Doesn't matter what anybody tells you.
0: I don't remember the moment when I played in the air tonight. I just was very proud of it, so I don't understand why I would not have done. Because at that point, I hadn't made my record. So I didn't know how good or bad it was going to be.
2: Phil Collins, when he started writing about the breakup of his marriage and these love songs, initially on his solo career, but there was obviously a crossover between the songs he was writing for both parties, it did introduce an element of confessional. How can I just let you walk away? Just let
3: you leave without a trace? I think what Collins did in terms of channeling those emotions in terms of his what had happened in his personal life into his music was something that, the band had never done, as far as we were aware.
4: He was very, very emotional. Something, if I may say, that we British tend not to show emotion so much, do we? You know, the old stiff upper lip.
5: In a way, he's the master of the rom-com romance, isn't he? These are extremely emotional songs. All through the 80s growing up, I thought of him as the guy playing the piano with the pot of paint on it, you know, the sort of the heartbreaking, plaintive ballads. Now take a

We are unique in the fact that I can't think of any other band who's done this solo main band career and run it for many years afterwards, you know. We always felt that whatever we're doing is the main thing at the time, the band or solo, but it wasn't like, if you're doing that, you can't do that, you know. And I'm sure it helped us keep going, actually. The variety of work and music was, I think, gave us a freshness as a main band.

I know people who picked up on us and say Abacab or something and think that's the best album, you know. I always like to throw in a bit more sort of thinking kind of music in there. Did long songs and tried to do a few things that were slightly more, you know, slightly less predictable, if you like.

Another record that was really big at the time was Grandmaster Flash, and it was called The Message. And it had this sort of laugh in it. Don't put

And we all thought, that was fantastic, you know. That was a laugh. I mean, it was a fantastic idea to have on a record, a laugh, you know. I mean, not since The Laughing Policeman was there such a laugh on a record. And I just started going, ha-ha-ha. And everyone kind of, you know, were playing and sort of looked and laughed and smiled. But I knew that it wasn't getting a grimace, it was getting a smile, you know. So I thought, OK, well, I'll remember that. And the lyrics of Mama were improvised. I was kind of, that's my kind of Lennon. Lennon sort of influenced, you know, kind of with the echo of Bebopalula. It was just kind of compression. It sounded a little like Lennon. So, I can see you, Mama. Yeah, sort of sneer a bit when you're singing it.

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Oh, to touch. In all the years, nobody ever asked why the laugh. Because I thought that people would be surprised, you know. Genesis, Grandmaster Flash, surely not.

0: and that's all.
1: The albums that became huge in America and Britain, they're concise, they're effective. For me, they're a little clinical but effective. The soul and art rock, if you will, of the previous albums has been sidelined. They're more like a well-oiled machine by that point.
2: Stick it to thing for long enough, you know? Oh, I loved it. It was great having hits. You know, I'd brought up in the era of hits. In the 60s, you know, next Beatles song coming out was the sort of high point of my existence, really, and all this stuff, you know. So hits, for me, were very, you know, I loved hits. And to suddenly have records in the charts, having a record on... I mean, it's still a thrill for me now to hear a record on the radio.
3: Right now, for the very first time on Top of the Pops, it's Genesis.
2: Less obvious hits like Turn It On Again and Mama, which are kind of, neither of which are very totally straightforward pop songs, were able to be hits because we're accepted now, we'd be played on Radio 1, whereas in the old days we could only be played on sort of deepest, darkest sort of something.

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And

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0: The impact of MTV was enormously influential for Genesis and for Peter Gabriel. They were always a very theatrical band, but of course took very limited audiences of a few thousand here and 20,000 there or whatever, to suddenly be able to channel those theatrical impulses into video on MTV changed their fortunes forever.
1: MTV brings you Genesis tonight, 10 p.m. Eastern, 9 p.m. Central, 7 p.m. Pacific.
0: I think the solo careers of Mike Rutherford and Tony Banks are always going to be overshadowed by those of Collins and Gabriel, because they were the vocalists, and, you know, as is always the case.
2: I actually thought about doing a solo album before Trick of the Tail, so I did it, and, you know, I wrote A Curious Feeling. I was obviously hoping for more success than it had, I have to be honest about it, really, but it did make the top 20, so, you know, can't be too bad. So I did a load of those albums, you know, I did about half a dozen albums, five albums, something, solo albums. But then the idea came, perhaps just before I concede, I should have a go doing stuff with an orchestra, and I wrote a couple of pieces that I thought would work really well with an orchestra. And, you know, I actually got some quite good reviews from the classical people, even, you know. I mean, most of them sort of, you know, don't want to know about rock guys doing classical music is somehow beyond the pale, but it was, got some good reviews. Actually sold quite well, far better than anything I'd done before.

order to be a solo artist, you have to be a singer. Without that, it's a bit tough, as I found out. You write a good song, you want a great voice. And that great voice isn't me.

The fastest rising hit in Britain and the States, written by Scotland's B.A. Robertson and Mike Rutherford of Genesis. It's called The Living Years, from Mike and the Mechanics.

0: I was being given fantastic opportunities, if you like, and I just think, yeah, well, how can I say no to that? You know, because maybe I won't get asked again. I should do that. It'd be great fun. These, you know, whereas in fact you end up being everywhere and in people's faces the whole time.
1: Ladies and gentlemen, Phil Collins.
2: Congratulations on the Five Emmy Awards.
0: Yes, the Grammys, yeah.
2: Grammys,
0: very,
2: Grammys.
0: Very soon.
3: How many heartaches must I stand before I find a love to let me live again?
4: How about the fellas in Genesis? Are they furious?
0: Oh, no, no, no.
4: They're spitting blood, I heard. The rumour in the music press is they're spitting blood.
5: I mean, it was great for him, you know, he's our friend, we want him to do well, but, you know, he didn't want him to do that well, not initially, but, you know, it was a thing, and it kind of never went away. He was ubiquitous for about 15 years, you know, you couldn't get away from him, it was a nightmare.

0: Peter's music changed once he left Genesis because he wasn't under the Genesis umbrella. Now, it's true, of course, that all the members of Genesis were having hits, but it was Peter who was the one becoming more and more involved in politics and political causes.
1: I think the stuff Peter Gabriel has done politically is enormously important. And I think he was always ahead of the curve. You know, he always kind of knew what was going on. I mean, songs, I know people probably get sick to death of people banging on about songs like Biko and stuff, but, you know, nobody else was doing it.
2: A man who was imprisoned, tortured and killed in a jail in South Africa. This is for Stephen Biko.
3: Biko's death may have done more damage to South Africa's image abroad than he could have achieved alive with 1,000 speeches.
4: Why were you drawn at the time to write a song about Biko?
5: I think there was tremendous shock because I think no one... There'd been a certain amount of publicity about his arrest and no one was expecting him to be killed.

a great African statesman, perhaps so crystallized the hopes of a lot of young people in the way that Kennedy did in America. And I think it's tragic the way, you know, he was, his life was cut short.

0: we dreamt of having our own studio for years, you know, because going to these holes in the ground in sort of, first of all, in London and stuff, we just thought it'd be so nice. And then you could actually sort of write and record in the same place. We know time pressures. Visible Touch was the first album we did here.
1: And when we got here, so it was fantastic. Yeah,
2: and the key way was to be able to sort of feel, because, you know, otherwise you have to write an album, rehearse it quite well, and then go and record it. So you'd already sort of decided how it was going to sound, whereas, because we owned the place, we could sort of write and almost record at the same time and mess around. It just made the whole thing a lot freer and, I think, better for us.

0: I think all the other albums at that time were, to a certain extent, treading water. The big one was Invisible Touch. That was the one that moved them to the level where they could create an album that 14.5 million people would buy. And they never really topped that moment.
1: I've become one of the people of the 80s that was one of the reasons why people didn't like it.
2: Just do that small lean forward, please.
3: Okay.
2: Yes, sir.
4: I used to travel to England a lot and do videos for Genesis and Phil and other bands there. And I always watched Spit and Image on television because it was a great show. And at one time they had a video of Phil, and he was like crying, and it was about his wife leaving him.
5: As you packed your toothbrush in your bag, at once my spine began to tingle. As you shook the door keys.
4: I thought to myself, this is really cool. They have a Phil puppet. And for a long time I was thinking it would be great to do a puppet video with them.
6: I, Ronald Reagan, do solemnly swear
7: that I will faithfully execute the office of President of the United States.
8: Mr. President, we have an idea. You...
9: It wasn't a fun decade at all. You had such division in the country. You had riots with the police. Thatcher was such an abrasive and divisive person.
10: Do you have any piranhas?
9: As indeed was Reagan.
11: Song that is the nearest I've ever come to actually making an out-in-the-open statement. I normally make little comments about things in a subtle sort of an aside way. It's really about how we live in a very nice world and what a mess we're making of it, and how it should all be so easy and how it's all so difficult. It's a kind of 80s protest song.
9: The sad thing is, you know, the puppets are in better shape than people we're caricaturing these days, you know? I hope Phil's doing well compared to his puppet.
1: This is the world we live in. Now, I'd bought one of my heads.
12: Someone in Texas has bought my head. Yeah. It slightly worries me, actually.
1: What's
12: he doing with it?
1: I mean, we're just popular. And there's nothing wrong with that. I mean, we just got more popular. I won't take the credit and I won't take the blame, you know.

0: With MTV and videos, a hit single overshadowed the whole album. And people started sort of saying, well, you know, you stopped doing long songs. We never did, really. You know, every album had a sort of 50-minute song on it till the very end. But they're album tracks, and so they went on the television, they went on the radio, but live they were a big part of the set. I always knew the long songs would always grab them. A, they were good songs. B, visually, they were very impressive with the very lights and the staging. So in a sense, I think those who came to see us because of the singles and the short songs and the radio tracks went away with a different impression of us.
1: When we played live, the shows, the songs that have really stood out on things like Domino and Home by the Sea, which are probably the classic songs from the later period.

0: It was on a divine visitation that the Lord told me that I was to go on the television.
1: Ernest Ainslie. And he talked like that. And he was very affected. And he would wear this beautiful leisure suit in a very bad wig. And he would... out of the screen, you devil, you know. It was like awful stuff. I mean, it was very, you know, Bible Belt eccentric.

0: buy a piece of me?
1: I just had a problem with the whole, you know, TV evangelists. I mean, when I was growing up, there was Billy Graham, you know, and that was it.

0: we were improvising and trying different things. And eventually when I was singing, I'd sing, Jesus, He Knows Me. And I don't know if Tony and Mike were really kind of hearing it. I don't think they were too sure about the lyric until I, you know, finished it. Because it was a satire in the end. I think they kind of thought that it was a bit serious.
1: It was quite fun, I mean. You know.
2: Well, we had the girls in the middle, didn't we?
0: Yeah.
2: We insisted, we had made so many videos, and we just wanted to make it one time to do a video like with David Lee
0: to
2: Roth.
0: To be near naked women.
2: So we had this bit in the middle of that, which was an excuse for it, really.

0: Tony grooving on this Rhodes here, which sounds great.
1: Can't remember quite when we started writing We Can't Dance, but it was done in a pretty, you know, once we started, we kept going till we finished it. It didn't take a ridiculous amount of time to write We Can't Dance. I can dance, I can sing. But I wrote a lot of lyrics on We Can't Dance. And I think I was allowed to do that. You know, I mean, I still played third in line.
2: There's less lyrics to write, isn't it? Guitar solo.
3: Somewhere in there, I feel like you'd rather come back to a vocal. I don't know where, but...
1: If you don't want me to sing, George, I won't sing.
3: You could do...
1: If you want me to sing, I'll sing. If you don't want me to sing, I won't sing. I'm still the new boy, even now. It's kind of amazing, isn't it?
4: When we put out We Can't Dance, we were very confident at that point. The line, something about the way we walk, that I thought was the sort of funniest line in it. So the feeling I had was we should do the choruses with a silly walk. Now, the silly walk was his. You know, he'd have this walk around, which apparently used to do at stage school or something.
1: People yeah, well, I was at a drama school and... drama school?
4: wasn't that good?
1: You could always tell the people that really shouldn't be doing dancing, you know, because they did the same foot, the same hand. And it just always struck me as funny, that

And obviously that did well, the album did very well. But it was sort of towards the end of that period when we released our final single from that album, a song called Tell Me Why, that I sort of felt suddenly it was, something had changed. And they didn't get played on radio and stuff. And really from then on, you know, suddenly Genesis was sort of like that. These things sort of suddenly happen, you don't quite know why.

0: I think the fans thought that they'd seen the last of Genesis, so it came as a real joyous surprise when they announced that they were getting back together for a final tour in 2006. Certainly was a surprise to me.
1: I think it is the fact that, regardless of your age, race, genre, colour, everybody loves a little bit of Genesis.
2: Have you been waiting long?
3: We've been waiting for you.
4: 15 years.
2: Darling.

0: They're a band that's managed to straddle so many different phases in the history of British rock music, and they're still around. They were sensible enough to realise that that what they had was worth more than the parts.
1: You know, a couple of old songs in their entirety.
2: Well, just try a few and see what happens.
3: People will investigate that back catalogue and really realise that there really is some wonderful artistic, intelligent stuff in there, which is exactly what we're always crying out for. We're always moaning, where is the art? Where is the intelligence? Where is the ambition in today's simplistic music? Well, it's there.
4: I think the secret to Genesis' longevity is that they are the progressive rock band who progressed. And progressive rock bands, according to their fans, are supposed to stop about two albums into progressing and progress no more. And that's why they've survived.
5: They're great musicians, great writers of music, great lyricists. And I love the fact that they also expand and explore with other musicians.
6: They have straddled so many periods. They have been hugely successful within prog rock in the 70s, as a pop and rock band in the 80s. Gabriel's had a solo career that spanned, you know, decades. I think they will be remembered because they've written great songs and they are great musicians. And at the end of the day, that's what's important.

0: I think it's very flattering, you know, to be part of something that people call the soundtrack of their lives. But they say, you know, like, I grew up with your music, and so therefore, you know, you're pretty special to me. You know, and that's like, it's what I mean, that's fantastic for someone that writes. I mean, that kind of almost negates all the negative stuff. I can
1: see the future. You can't keep doing exactly the same thing forever and ever, I don't think. And I think the reason we last so long is that sort of those changes give us a chance to actually be a bit different each time. We're throwing it all away.
2: Throwing it all away. We just carried on doing what we'd always done. We just used to write. We probably got better at doing the shorter stuff. There's no doubt about that. We always like to throw in a bit more sort of thinking kind of music in there. Did long songs and tried to do a few things that were slightly more, you know, slightly less predictable, if you like. But, I mean, we just... It's a very difficult thing to know. You just do what you want at the time with the particular combination of people you've got.

0: never underestimate what difference you could make or what you could do. I've seen other people, you know, at every stage with everything I've done, who are smarter and better than I am, and that hasn't deterred me. So that's what I say to young people everywhere. You know, don't limit yourself or limit your expectations, because if you want to make a difference, if you want to change the world, it's all there.
1: The secret. Oh, the music. Are we being serious for a bit?
0: For a bit, yeah.
1: For a bit, okay.

0: theme, I think, a symbol of, you know, the person who just does not give a fuck.
1: Keith really is the first pirate captain in rock. He's the robber. He's the bandit. He's a Robin Hood-like figure who, at this point in time, is like the last standing remnant of a world that has disappeared.
2: Great man. Great showman. And a brilliant, intuitive guitarist in Keith Richards.
3: Keith's for real. Roots, man. Roots. Soul, heart. He's one of the people. He's Keith Richards.

0: Keith Richards was born in Dartford, Kent, in December 1943. An only child, he grew up on the same street as his future writing partner and bandmate Mick Jagger. In a grey post-war Britain, with food rationing still in effect, Richards' imagination was caught in the mid-1950s by the coming of rock and roll. In contrast to the dull English musical arena of the time, acts like Bill Haley and Elvis Presley brought a new youthful energy and perspective, and it was the distinctive sounds of Chuck Berry that convinced Richards to buy his first guitar. It was when he met Dick Taylor, a fellow student at Dartford Technical College, that his musical journey really started progressing. Taylor had formed a band with their shared acquaintance Mick Jagger, and Keith soon became involved.
1: After I left grammar school, I went to art school. Mick stayed on in sixth form. We were still rehearsing, and Keith knew that we were doing it, and we were rehearsing, and he was apparently too shy to ask if he could come along. And then Mick and Keith just bumped into one another on Dartford Station with the famous carrying of the Chuck Berry record or whatever it was. So they kind of met up again, and at that point the light bulbs went on and we invited Keith round to play with us. And he was playing at art school. He used to, "All Right, I'm Left, She's Gone," I think was his favourite on his, I think he had a little Hofner semi-acoustic or archtop acoustic, which he

0: Elvis's guitarist, Scotty Moore, was an early hero. But although Richards was an ardent fan of rock and roll, he and his bandmates had a shared love of its not-so-distant cousin, rhythm and blues. Artists such as Muddy Waters and Howling Wolf had begun to seep into the consciousness of British youth. And whereas rock and roll, by 1960, had lost some of its initial energy, the blues seemed more exotic and more exciting. A new movement was underway, of which Richards and his band would soon become a major part.
1: There was this fascinating phenomenon in Britain in the late 1950s where you had these white middle-class boys discovering the music of the Mississippi Delta. What's extraordinary is that it's happening in these little pockets all around the country, almost unconnected with each other. So Mick Jagger

and Keith Richards are discovering it in Dartford in Kent. Eric Clapton is discovering it in suburban Surrey. You've got Eric Burdon and Alan Price discovering it in Newcastle, Van Morris in Belfast, Stevie Winwood in Birmingham. It's happening all over the place. And it remains in some ways a mystery what it was about this music of black sharecroppers in the Mississippi Delta in the first half of the 20th century that struck such a chord with these nice white English middle class boys.

0: The Rolling Stones and, of course, Brian Jones down in Cheltenham as well are very much part of this. They don't invent it. They're part of a much broader movement.
1: The blues was a niche genre in England, but nevertheless it was growing, thanks mainly to ex-jazz musician Alexis Corner, who, with his musical partner Cyril Davis, was bringing blues to the London live circuit. The group that they formed in 1962, Blues Incorporated, was the first notable British blues band, and the three youths from Dartford quickly secured a place in their audience.
2: Alexis Corner was playing in the Ealing Club, and we all bundled into Mick's dad's car and went down there a couple of times. Saw Alexis Corner, were very impressed for a couple of weeks, and then with all the sort of cockiness of youth, we said, oh, we could do this, we could be up there.
1: Soon they were. A few months later, guitarist Brian Jones, who was an established part of the Ealing blues scene, was forming a band, and Richards, Jagger and Taylor joined. After a few lineup changes, the Rolling Stones emerged as one of the most exciting acts in the new blues movement. With ex-Blues Incorporated drummer Charlie Watts and Bill Wyman replacing university-bound Taylor, they stormed the scene with their youthful swagger.
3: There was a tremendous buzz of excitement about this band, particularly in the south of England, because the Beatles had scored a result for the north from Liverpool. And so it was time for London to hit back. And there was a great empathy with the Stones, because they represented a new wave of teenage rebellion in a way. Certainly that was exemplified at this particular festival I went to. I was then a reporter on the local newspaper in Bexley, Kent, which was quite near Dartford, where the Stones came from. And so I made the trek over to Richmond to see them play. And that afternoon, it was a hot sunny afternoon, and most of the time, most of the show was devoted to trad jazz bands. So on the main stage, I think it was Acca Bilk was playing. Of course, Acca Bilk was then the number one trad band, lots of hit records like Stranger on the Shore, and all the people were sort of packed around the stage watching. And then suddenly the compere, his name I think was Bill Carey, said, the Rolling Stones are starting to play now. And everybody turned around, and they were playing in a tent at the back of the field. So the audience, to a man, turned around and ran across the field towards this tent to see the Stones, leaving poor old Acca Bilk on the stage with no audience.
1: Yet since he first played in front of Corner's blues ensemble, when he was dismissed as a rock and roll upstart, Richards had been very aware of his musical roots. He was keen for the Stones to fashion a more diverse sound than the other blues cover acts. And although he had a real enthusiasm for Howling Wolf and Elmore James, he was not a purist like bandmate Brian Jones.
4: He was very conscious, I think, of his rock and roll roots. The very first record he ever bought was a Little Richard record. I'm not sure what it was, probably Tutti Frutti or Good Golly Miss Molly, I don't know. But I know it was the very first single he ever brought. Although he tipped his cap to rhythm and blues, I think a lot of that interest actually stemmed from the fact that rock and roll had gone soft. It had gone soft after the initial burst of Jerry Lee Lewis, Little Richard, Elvis Presley, all those guys. And it had gone into a kind of Bobby V land, Ricky Nelson land, a kind of, you know, and in England we've got kind of Adam Faith and Cliff and Marty Wilde doing pretty much the same thing. And I think everybody kind of realised that the edge that rock and roll first had when it came on to the scene in the mid-50s had dissipated. And they wanted something more dangerous. And what was dangerous?

0: was rhythm and blues because of its content, because of its sexual innuendo. It was more dangerous, it was more cutting edge.
1: There were two main impetuses in the early days of the Rolling Stones. One was Muddy Waters, Elmore James, that blues sound. The other was the rock and roll of Chuck Berry and Bo Diddley. If Brian Jones was the greatest blues purist, Keith was probably the most rock and roll of them. And I remember him saying to me once that when I was interviewing him that as far as he was concerned, he was trying to make the Rolling Stones sound like Chuck Berry when they started. But because they came from Dartford rather than St. Louis or wherever, they didn't sound like Chuck Berry. They sounded like the Rolling Stones. And that was how the sound was born. Of course, the blues thing was coming much more strongly from Brian and to an extent Mick. But I think it's fair to say that Keith really wanted to be Chuck Berry rather than Muddy Waters, much as he loved Muddy as well.

0: The band fused the two genres with great success. Their demo tapes included tracks by Bo Diddley, Willie Dixon and Jimmy Reed, and once signed to Decca Records through their manager Andrew Luke Oldham, their first single was a Chuck Berry cover. On their subsequent singles and their early albums, Richards most excelled at mimicking and adapting Berry's distinctive techniques.
1: There would be a signature riff that he plays early on in his tunes that is a direct effect and influence of Chuck Berry. Let me show you what I mean.

Anytime you hear him playing anything with the double stops, in O Carol, for instance. Bending the double stops, that's a direct Chuck Berry influence.

0: And interestingly enough, Chuck Berry is known as being what Keith has described as now a lead rhythm guitar player or a rhythm lead guitar player, meaning that he combines the two textures simultaneously. And you hear that in almost all of the great Keith Richards solos.
1: With the release of Not Fade Away, the Stones perfected their ability at blending popular sounds, and the single became their first US hit. It also highlighted Richards' flair as a rhythm guitarist.
2: Basically, rhythmically, Keith was just brilliant. And he always was, you know, like even before he could play that well, like he would certainly be playing really well in time. And I think that was always Keith's thing, that rhythmically, like he was was the tops, really.
0: In the first hit, which I consider to be Not Fade Away, you already find the seeds of everything for the later influences that he uses for riffs like Brown Sugar or Start Me Up. It's already there in its earliest DNA, so to speak. And so what you have is you have a tune that's a Buddy Holly tune, and they're doing it basically in the manner of Bo Diddley. And Bo Diddley had a specific beat, and that's what makes it substantially different than what Buddy Holly did in the 50s with it. You hear that in tunes like Mona, which they also covered, and you hear it in tunes like Bo Diddley, you know, the famous Bo Diddley song itself, and of course later on things like Hand Jive that are spin-offs of that sound.

Now, what they did is they subjected Not Fade Away to the Bo Diddley beat and came up with a much more driving way of playing the tune.

0: to me.
1: There's an interesting thing that happens in that tune. It's a very early rhythm guitar lead break. And there you have the rhythm, lead, lead, rhythm connection again with Keith Richard. In their earliest hit, you already hear this. And interestingly enough, you also hear the very chord forms he's using later on, which are his signature, which now everyone copies and ascribes to him. So here in the solo of that tune, let me play you what I mean. It's two shapes on the guitar that he favors for almost all of these kinds of patterns.

The nucleus of that idea is based on two chord forms. One is a single finger bar, and the other is two other fingers on top of it. So for instance, already sounds a little like a Stones riff, but if you think of, let's say, the first two chords of Brown Sugar,

0: Although he was slowly developing as a musician, Richards wasn't as appealing as a celebrity pin-up. And while Mick and Brian were the focus for both female fans and music journalists, Keith chose to stay out of the limelight.
1: Keith really was something of a background boy to begin with. I mean, he was very shy. And the person who led the band right from the start was Brian Jones.
2: They were on Ready, Steady, Go, and he was introduced as the governor, you know, and Mick was the singer. And what did that make Keith, you know, the shy kid who the blues guys didn't even like anyway? I mean, he was kind of, all he had to focus on was his guitar. And if you listen to the first Stones album,

0: album. I mean, he was already getting the Chuck Berry licks. He was a fantastic, no messing guitarist, and I think that sort of sums Keith's personality up then and now. He was passionate about the music, no messing.
1: In terms of fans, I don't think people really got Keith Richards until, you know, the late 60s, early 70s. You know, before that, Mick Jagger and Brian Jones were much more the kind of face of the Rolling Stones. And, you know, I saw the Rolling Stones in 1965 a couple of times. And at those shows, certainly, which were, it was almost impossible to hear the band for all the screaming. This is in New York. Brian Jones and Mick Jagger, I mean, Brian would just sort of come out to the edge of the stage, and Jagger, of course, was dancing all over the place. And, you know, it was hysteria. But, you know, Keith was just there playing guitar. You know, there was, you know, he was not in the foreground at all.
2: Yet his role in the Stones was about to change dramatically. Manager Andrew Loog Oldham insisted that Richards and Jagger begin to compose, aware that the Beatles were emerging as talented songwriters. Their first popular composition was the track As Tears Go By, which they wrote for Oldham's new signing, Marianne Faithfull, and their subsequent releases featured a handful of original compositions. Yet it was the looping riff and pop sensibility of their 1965 single The Last Time that began to indicate that as songwriters, Jagger and Richards had a real future.
3: The big breakthrough as far as Jagger and Richards as composers was concerned was The Last Time, the first Stones A side, the first original Stones A side, although it was actually derived from something called This Could Be the Last Time by the Five Blind Boys of Mississippi, which I suppose that was the shadowy link to their sort of bedrock repertoire in the old days. And for the next, 15 years, virtually every Stones A-side was written by Jagger and Richards, to the chagrin of Brian Jones.

0: If they were going to be a successful pop band in the way that the Beatles were, they had to start writing their own songs. They couldn't carry on covering blues and R&B songs forever. There's the famous story that Andrew Oldham tells of virtually locking Mick and Keith in his kitchen and saying, "You ain't coming out until you've come up with a song." The last time was the first Jagger Richards composition to go to number one. Probably in terms of their writing, the key moment comes a little bit later, and it's the night they're on tour in America in some god-awful hotel in the Midwest, and Keith wakes up having dreamt the riff to Satisfaction.
1: Written in May 1965, Satisfaction was the breakthrough track for the Stones, their first undisputed classic, and it was dominated by Richard's powerhouse riff, which still stands as one of the most famous and recognisable guitar lines in the history of popular music.
2: Well, what we know is that Keith has talked about that riff as being suggestive of a horn section as you'd hear on an R&B record. They were all R&B fans, ardent R&B fans. They'd listened to Otis Redding and Wilson Pickett and all the Motown records and, of course, all the Stax records. And so when you heard those horn sections, you couldn't help but be attracted to them and want to incorporate them in your own style. So he's often talked about the idea behind the riff to Satisfaction, almost as if you would hear it with a horn section instead of a single guitar. Now, the way you'd make that sound big on the guitar is, rather than a feeble, decaying guitar tone that you had in those days, you would simply boost it. And the most boosting that could be done in those days was putting massive fuzz on it. There was a device called a fuzz tone, and he actually used an old Gibson Maestro fuzz tone that Les Paul, I believe, was one of the first guys that used it on record. And they used that as a sound effect to color the guitar and make it sound huge.
3: The first commercial use of a fuzz box was in 1961 when an artist called Anne Margrit used one on a song called I Just Don't Understand. And then after that, it sort of, you know, faded away for a bit. And then I think Keith acquired one on an American tour. And he put his guitar through it for Satisfaction. And I think at the back of his mind, he visualised using sort of horns on it, as they did later on with Have You Seen Your Mother, Baby? But in fact, it was quite effective as it was. And in fact, rather than sort of emanating a saxophone, I think because of Keith, it assumed a personality of its own.

0: satisfaction was just superb. I mean, you know, it was the sort of record you felt like, hey, I should have made that, you know. It's just so good.
1: The Stones have been building up this tremendous momentum over the early 60s, and I don't know whether people expected Satisfaction, but it certainly, it was a kind of an explosion, really, of a song which was absolutely perfect for them and perfect for the whole pop-rock revolution that was happening. It all came to Keith Richards in a dream one night, apparently the riff, and when he wrote it, he wasn't convinced it would be a hit single. You know, he wasn't fully confident that it would actually be a sensible song for the Stones to perform, ironically. And I think it was Andrew Oldham who encouraged him to, you know, you've got to make this a single. This has got to be the single. And they tried a few different versions of it before it finally settled into the Satisfaction that we know and love, you know, with the very powerful stomping beat from Charlie and Bill, and the fuzzy guitar, the fuzz box guitar from Keith.

0: There's a sense in which it's a proto-noise guitar. It's the kind of thing that Johnny Thunders would be doing 7 or 8 years later. Just in terms of its fuzziness, the kind of sound it has, it's really dirty. And that's one of the reasons it's so great, although if it wasn't for the tune itself, it would mean nothing.
1: Satisfaction is where the myth of Keith Richards as the human riff begins. Jagger then puts these fantastic words to it, and the Stones never look back. I mean, this is the pivotal moment in their development.
2: The worldwide success of the record changed the dynamic within the band, and now Keith and Mick were to lead the Rolling Stones into their first classic period, with hit after hit coming from original compositions.
3: It's as if they come out of their blues derivation and that whole sort of R&B scene in Richmond and so forth, and they really find their own musical character, Jagger and Richards, in that song.
4: From then on, Stones records were built on Keith riffs. Obviously this sidelined Brian because he was no longer the dominant front man, no longer the leader of the band, and now he was no longer the driving force musically, so he had to content himself with doing something that did become essential to the Stone sound, which was mastering, with this amazing talent he had, any instrument he cared to pick up, whether it be the dulcimer, the sitar for Paint It Black, the recorder, anything. He seemed to be able to play anything, and it gave those 60s Stones records, after the initial blues thing had kind of mutated into their own sound, it just gave them their mid-60s proto-psychedelic sound, not yet full-fledged, but they were very exotic thanks to Brian. Meanwhile, Keith continued being a rock and roller and coming out with his killer riffs.

0: I think that Jagger and Richards did bring something different into the whole British pop sound of the time, and it was just really a kind of blacker edge. They just found a kind of voice, really, that was very different from that of the Beatles, and indeed from the Kinks or anyone else, and it had a kind of swagger to it.
1: Whereas that voice was perfectly captured on their fourth studio album, Aftermath, by 1967 it had been diluted slightly by the predominant trends of British pop. Their album Between the Buttons had less swagger than their fans had come to expect, and Richards and Jagger's songs had lost the raw energy that had elevated them to the top of their field 2 years before.
2: The kind of authority that, you know, those early Rolling Stones albums had was certainly missing for something like Between the Buttons. You know, Between the Buttons is a charming record, but, like, you don't go to the Rolling Stones for charm. You know, there was, you know, those 12 by 5 or the Rolling Stones Now. You know, those records just had such heat and confidence.
1: Yet the music soon became the least of the Stones' worries. In February 1967, Richard Sussex's home, Redlands, was raided, and he and Jagger were later charged. The most notable drugs bust of the 60s made public what those in the inner circle had known for years. Richard, like many other popular musicians of the period, was dabbling with illegal substances.
3: I think Keith always has sort of had a bit of an urge for chemical alterations. He used to nick his mum's period pills because, of course, they had codeine in.
4: Drugs weren't always associated with rock and roll or mainstream pop. They tended to be more associated with jazz in a very sort of covert way. I mean, although it went on, nobody actually spoke about it. But, you know, when the Beatles kind of giggled their way through Help, you know, high on marijuana, and actually started talking about it, that's when, you know, pop music and drugs became like

0: Tweedledum and Tweedledee, when things got serious and people like Mick Jagger, Keith Richards, John Lennon, George Harrison actually got busted, I think that they tended to play down the glamorization of drugs, although they, you know, continued or resumed the habit.
1: Before the trial had taken place, there was a rupture within the Stones. While the band were staying in Marrakesh, Brian Jones's relationship with his high-profile partner, the model Anita Pallenberg, had taken a turn for the worse. Jones had often been physically abusive to his lovers, and with Anita he made no exception. But unbeknownst to him, Richards had his eyes on the half-Italian, half-German beauty, and a new bout of violence led her into Keith's arms. With no word to Brian, the pair left him in Morocco and absconded. One front-page rock and roll couple had bizarrely mutated into another.
2: So he caught up with us back in London, obviously, in about a week, you know, and there's this sort of tearful scene, and Anita saying, "No, you're just too much of an asshole to live with." And Keith and I got something going, it's just true enough, 2 kids later. But that was the final nail in the coffin with me and Brian, you know. I mean, he'd never forgive me for that. I don't blame him, but hell, shit happens, you know.
1: Later that year, Richards received a jail sentence for the Redlands bust, but media pressure and a more understanding judge overturned the sentence. The Stones were still in shock, however, and with Brian in decline, both psychologically and physically, the band had lost some of their focus. The next album, Their Satanic Majesty's Request, despite several highlights, was seen as a concession to the growing popularity of psychedelia, and many accused the group of simply jumping on another bandwagon.
3: I think they were really in a bit of a mess around the time of Satanic Majesty's, not least because Brian Jones was really going off the rails. And I think the Stones felt slightly out of place in that whole Carnaby Street, caftan-wearing era, because they knew it wasn't really them.

It didn't really answer particularly to what Keith Richards was about. You know, Keith Richards was not George Harrison. He was really still wedded to a notion of music as black, rooted and intense and soulful. He was not interested in beads and bells.

0: With Brian now a liability, it was up to Richards to take the reins of the band and refashion it on his own terms.
1: Keith was buying records, which, by his own admission, he never really had time to listen to. And then come sort of 67, you know, the Stones were finally able to take a little bit of time off, get off the treadmill. And Richards has said that he actually unpacked a lot of these records he'd bought and started, you know, absorbing himself in American music again. He started studying it again in a way, you know, and I think that, coupled with the way the Stones had been scapegoated and vilified by the British establishment, with the whole Redlands bust, it kind of focused him again.
2: Keith was starting to hunt for other sounds away from conventional guitar things he'd been playing for a number of years. And he started to stretch with open tunings. And this is really the key to his mature style, what we would call his mature style, 70s onward. We found him using the guitar as a big drum tuned to different tunings. And it really began in that period around Beggar's Banquet with tunes like Street Fightin' Man and, more significantly, Jumpin' Jack Flash, which became one of their biggest hits and one of the most identifiable Stones tunes, largely because of the way he finally starts treating the guitar as a big orchestra with that open tuning. And really, again, the whole idea is simple bars, meaning you wouldn't have to re-finger notes. You simply put your hand down and it's a chord with one finger. And he uses this, exploits this whole idea to great measure in Jumpin' Jack Flash. If you look at just the first opening few chords,

0: Jumping Jack Flash was the turning point. And I think that was the point at which Keith really started to take over the sound of the band, because he'd now got his confidence, right, and he realised that he'd done something a bit special.
1: Just the fact that he decided to kind of, you know, experiment with recording the guitar in that quite sort of punky lo-fi way is sort of such a rejection of the over orchestrated aspects of Satanic Majesties, and it's just almost like saying we're a punk rock band.

0: when Jumpin' Jack Flash came out, it was like, you know, somebody just kind of went and just kind of blew the fog away. It was just like, I remember a friend of mine, you know, when we were kids, it just kind of come up to me and just said, God, have you heard the new Stone single? It sounds like Chuck Berry. You know, like, that was a good thing. You know, that was a sense of, you know, the Stones kind of getting back to what they did best.
1: Jumping Jack Flash had re-established the Stones as one of the greatest bands in popular music, and the subsequent album, Beggar's Banquet, proved that Richard's new focus had recaptured the early vitality that they had been missing over the last 2 years. Performing numerous roles across its 10 tracks, including his most prominent vocals so far on the song Salt of the Earth, and steering the sound along with producer Jimmy Miller, Richards had truly come into his own.
2: He'd been staying up all night mixing albums, but back in 64, 65, it's just a thing he could do, stay awake for long periods of time, and then he found with the aid of certain things, he could stay up even longer. And this benefited him in the studio, because he was a big one for overdubbing and experimenting. Once he got the hang of the studio and the fact that he could afford to not go on tour,

0: what and just sit in the studio for 2 weeks doing one song. That was, you know, he was happy as a pig in shit, basically.
1: By Beggar's Banquet, I think Keith had very much emerged as not so much the leader as a musical director. Anita Pallenberg, when she first met Keith, she soon came to realise that whoever was in with Keith had the power. Keith was very much the sort of eminence grise of the Rolling Stones. Or in fact, by then, he was less of an eminence grise because he actually, you know, sang a verse on his own. Although that actually goes back as far as Between the Buttons on a track called Connection, where Keith's voice is actually louder than Mick's. It's a virtual duet. As far as his part in the Stones was concerned, I think that from, you know, the late 60s into the early 70s, he was definitely firing on all cylinders. And, I think that the idea of the Stones without him at that time would have been unthinkable.

0: One of the great things about the Beatles was that McCartney had this sweet voice, Lennon had this slightly raspier voice. A little bit later on, George Harrison starts singing, we won't go into Ringo and Octopus's Garden, but they had different voices that they could bring to the table. Great vocalist that Jagger is, you know, variety is the spice of life, and I think it took some coaxing to persuade Keith that he could sing. But, you know, on the right song, his voice is incredibly effective.
1: The band had regained their strength, but with an American tour planned, the future of Brian Jones was uncertain. Hardly featuring on Beggar's Banquet, he was musically a spent force, and his inability to deal with the drugs rushing daily through his system could no longer be tolerated by his bandmates. Having lost his girlfriend and his group to Richards, his days at the head of the Stones table were now going to be officially over.
2: It's no secret that Brian and Keith never got along. They never did. But with me, Keith sometimes used to say, well, look, he's in trouble, you better go and help him. You better get him out of trouble, look after him, keep your eye on him. Well, to me, that's not being hard, that's being, like, nice about it, you know. But unfortunately, Brian, he got in such a state, he just couldn't get it together, he couldn't hack it. He just could not do it. He fell apart. But I had a lot of respect for Keith.
3: It was very important to us, the fact that we were going to go back out on the road behind the new record, that we resolve this thing with Brian. So Mick and I had to go down and sort of tell Brian virtually, like, hey, cock, you're fired. Yeah, the fact that he was expecting it made it kind of easier, I guess, you know, that he wasn't surprised. And I didn't really even think he took it all in. He was already up in the stratosphere, you know, it was kind of like, hey, yeah, but there was no serious way that we can consider going on the road with Brian.
1: Jones was replaced by young guitarist Mick Taylor, and the band resumed work on their next album. Yet only a month after firing him, Brian Jones was found dead in his swimming pool.
4: I was at Olympic Studios the night that death happened, and Tom Keelock, who was their minder, appeared about 2 o'clock in the morning, and the word went round the studio that something had happened down at the farm, and that he died in the swimming pool. And at first I wasn't being told about it. I was in the control room looking out into the studio, and I could see these little groups quite seriously talking together. And Charlie came in at one point quite tearful, and Marianne was there and she was very tearful. Keith came up to me and said, you don't report this. You don't say anything to anybody until we've told the family. Right, and it's going to take at least a couple of days. So I said, of course not. Promise. And I didn't. But I had the scoop of a lifetime, because I was the first person, first journalist to know about it, 1 hour after he died. But you don't break a promise to Keith.
3: Nobody was really that surprised, too. There are people, I mean, I'm sure that everybody's got those feelings about certain people. Everybody knows people that you just have that feeling that they're not going to be 70 years old ever, you know.

0: not everybody makes it.
1: The death didn't faze the Stones, however, and they pressed forward with the new album. The musical scene in 1969 was changing, and American groups like The Byrds and The Band were bringing country music back to the mainstream. One of the key figures in this country revival was Gram Parsons, who had formed one of the first country rock bands, the International Submarine Band, and was now the leader of a new outfit, the Flying Burrito Brothers. He had met Keith in 1968, and the two had become very close. Whereas Keith was well-versed in blues and rock and roll, Gram had an encyclopedic knowledge of country, and over the following few years, his influence would be heard prominently in the Stones' output.

0: but I'm the one. I've started to find out his incredible knowledge of music, country music specifically. You know, since we were obviously we hooked right away as friends, the next thing being musicians, that we started to find out about what we knew about music, what we liked.
1: There's no barriers here with Keith, and country music was a basic music from America's past, just the same as the blues was. And, you know, Gram Parsons played him some really good examples, and obviously Gram Parsons was a completely unique, soulful performer, and Keith picked up on that. The two were great mates and taught him a lot. But then Keith taught Gram about rock and roll. So there was like a cultural exchange. I mean, Gram Parsons was horrifying the country diehards with his rock and roll. Though the rednecks hated that. And I mean, just the same as probably some Stones fans thought, what are they doing with country honk?

I don't think that country people liked this stuff very much at all at the beginning. And then you know, then what happens in country music is that, you know, basically Nashville is the conservative wing of American popular music. So now what you have in, you know, where's the great, what's the great repository of AOR musicians? Nashville. There's, you know, all these people walk into the studio who plays the same kind of stuff that the Rolling Stones would have played 30 or 40 years ago and do it real well. They've listened to the Rolling Stones. They're all Rolling Stones fans. And they're all Keith Richards fans, I'm sure.

0: Despite this new country flavour, on the Stones' next album, Let It Bleed, Richards continued to push his new musical vision forward. And although influences were being drawn from a variety of areas, the Stones' sound was totally unique.
1: I mean, I think that Keith was creating something new. He was just foregrounding the guitar. The guitar came first, and the grooves and the fills and the vocal lines worked around the guitar riffs. It was new because it was more assertive. No one had really ever played rhythm guitar like that before. You'd had a rhythm guitar and you'd had lead guitar, but you hadn't really had rhythm guitar sort of played as lead. I mean, that's one of the points about the Stones, is that, you know, the rhythm guitar is in a sense the lead guitar instrument, and the lead guitarists that have worked alongside Keith have in a sense been more marginal or just complementary. I mean, you think of something like Monkey Man on Let It Bleed. That's one of the most sort of foregrounded rhythm riffs in the history of the electric guitar. It's a riff played almost as a lead melodic line. And so I don't think anyone had ever really done that before.

0: the album showed that Jumpin' Jack Flash and Beggar's Banquet weren't a one-off. It showed that the Stones had staying power and they could sustain it. And in fact, they were getting better and better. And you know, they were in their pomp.
1: Despite this rise to prominence, the year 1969 ended very badly for the band. The final show of their North American tour at the Altamont Speedway was a large free concert that should have seen in the coming decade. But the disastrous use of the Hell's Angels as security led to a night of violence in which one fan was murdered.
2: Keith, I mean, he'd got there the night before. It started off good for him. I mean, he always says, yeah, I had a great time. You know, he took some acid up on the hill with his little gang of people he was with. He hung out with the kids. He got in the mood. And when this all happened, Keith was on another planet, basically. He'd been up a couple of days. He was keeping going, you know, various things fighting in his body, you know. But he was in a really good mood. But he was also in a mood not to be messed with. And I don't think it probably occurred to him there were 300,000 people out there. He probably just saw the nearest biker, which is why Keith comes across as the only one who stood up and said, you know, tell those cats to stop it.
3: Hey, you know, I mean, like, every other scene has been cool. Like
4: look, cat, that guy there, if he doesn't stop it, man. Listen, either those cats call it, man, or we don't play.
2: Come on. He won't really be drawn to talk about it. He'll go sort of like, oh, yeah, that was a bit unfortunate, wasn't it? You know, he doesn't think it's anyone's business to know what he thinks. And he doesn't talk about it, really. I mean, he, as far as he was concerned, he did the gig. It was another gig, and someone got killed.
1: The following year, the Stones retreated from the limelight to begin work on a new record. Altamont had been a disaster, yet as a band, they were more focused than ever, and they began to get their affairs in order. They started by severing their ties with both manager Alan Klein and Decca Records. But their most dramatic move related to their finances was the decision to leave England and go into tax exile in France. Shortly before the release of their first album on the newly formed label, Rolling Stones Records, they played a succession of shows in their homeland entitled the Goodbye Great Britain Tour. Rolling Stone magazine's Robert Greenfield was fortunate enough to join them for these gigs.
5: Somehow, Andrew Bailey, who was the editor of Rolling Stone in London, we persuaded them to let me go on tour. And I spent 10 days with them. Most of them didn't know who I was or what I was doing. They assumed I was some roadie who they hadn't met, or I was the guy who was going to, you know, to

the drums or something. They were playing all the music from Sticky Fingers. The album wasn't out yet, and they were phenomenal. I had not been a great Stones fan. I knew them, I grew up with them as everybody did in America in that era.

0: Although their stage show was being unanimously praised in the music press, behind the scenes, Richards was beginning to show the signs of a serious addiction to drugs. In his position at the heart of the Stones' new incarnation, his professional behaviour on tour had also altered.
1: Keith had begun to assume the Brian role. I should say that during the English tour, he never showed up on time for a single gig. And as I said, it was very casual travel. You just got on a train with these guys. Everybody sat in the compartment together, and Charlie Watts and, you know, Bill Wyman and Jagger. Nobody was special. Sometimes they took a bus. They had a chartered bus. But, you know, Keith never traveled with anybody else. I never saw him on any means of conveyance in London. He would appear at the gig with Anita, their very young son Marlon, Graham Parsons, ex-Bird, ex-Burrito brother, great friend and fan of Keith's, and this speaks to the innocence of the world back then. I had no idea that they were stoned on heroin. I had no idea. I knew they were in a different place than I was, you know, but the Stones were so practiced at deception. They had lived in the public eye at that point for 7 years. They'd had like 35 singles and 14 albums. Many of the singles had been number one on both sides of the Atlantic. They had grown up in the world of pop music, the early 60s, and they were very clever at hiding in plain sight what it was they were actually doing. They were geniuses at this, okay? And the only people who ever saw them use heroin at that point in time were also using heroin.
0: After the tour, Richards and the Stones left England for France, and their avoidance of income tax seemed to further strengthen their outlaw appeal.
2: Every time I spoke to Keith in the 80s, he would go on about how miserable it was being a tax exile. But basically, at that point, they had no choice. I think the government were taking like 90 quid out of every 100 they earned or something. It really was crippling, and they were advised by their new business people that it might be good to go and live abroad. And this didn't sit well with most of the band. It didn't sit well with Keith. He became a nomad. I said to him about, what was it, 1983, you know, so where are you living now? And he went, nowhere.
3: Somehow, they managed to turn going into tax exile into a great plus. You know, they're running away to stop paying tax. It's not very romantic. It's not very rebellious. And yet, they managed to put a spin on it, which was, you know, they were outlaws from the British government who were trying to take all their money. Much better to spend our money on drugs and loose women than to give it to the British government to spend on nuclear weapons was kind of the spin that was put on it. So going into tax exile and, you know, taking this chateau in the south of France and so on, very, very cleverly was made to enhance their reputations and Keith's reputation in particular as the ultimate rock and roll rebel, when really it was nothing of the sort.
0: In April 1971, Sticky Fingers was released. Although it was regarded in some quarters as a lesser work than the previous two albums, it showed that the band were beating a hasty retreat from 60s idealism and moving towards a more hedonistic philosophy.
4: On Sticky Fingers, you know, there's an element of the Stones restoring certain things that had been kind of edited out of the emotional palette. You know, violence, anger, exhaustion, you know, drugs just to make you feel good and get you to the next day, not to show you heaven, you know. Sex just to get you off, not to, you know, establish the, you know, truest, deepest, most meaningful connection with another person. I mean, the Stones are like, there was a kind of element of like, come on, you know. So like flesh of blood here, you know, and you know, we're not gonna stand for a lot of these just kind of all this piffle, you know. It's like, you know, there's a kind of force to it, you know, and that's what comes through in that music. And it's, you know, to listen to that record, it's kind of exhausting, you know. Those records are demanding in a way, because all of the

0: struggle of that time, I think, comes through on a very personal level.
1: The standout track on the album was Brown Sugar, on which Keith once again proved that he had a seemingly endless supply of killer riffs.

besides it being a great song and very catchy, it's also, just for his playing, is one of the standout tracks. This seems to have every move from the extraordinary to the ordinary. So we have, you know, in the beginning we have the typical. But now this move.

0: So in that riff, you can see a kind of the combination of all the things we've looked at in his evolution. So to me, that is one of the strongest ones and also one of the most diverse.
1: While the album sold well on both sides of the Atlantic, the band settled into their new surroundings. Nelcote, Keith and Anita's home in Villefranche, became the operational base of the Stones for the next few months. The mobile studio that had been set up to record Sticky Fingers was installed in Keith's basement, and the Stones would now congregate here to work on the follow-up. Yet despite his now dominant role in the group, Keith was still not the public face of the band, and he managed to evade the media attention that Jagger so enthusiastically courted.
2: There was something about Keith, a quality that kept him in the engine room, if you like, and not on deck, so that he wasn't quite as vulnerable, perhaps, to some of the stresses and strains which Mick underwent. Mick sort of thrived on media, but at the same time, I think it put a lot of pressure and stress on him. Keith didn't have those pressures, early on, at least. I mean, for a long time, Keith was kind of like the neglected half of Jagger and Richards, if you want to call it that. He didn't do many interviews. People weren't that keen on talking to him because they thought he would either be inarticulate, stoned out of his head, not turn up, or whatever, unreliable force. You know, and I'm sure he used that to his advantage to actually get on with the music, which is what he loved.
1: This was all to change, however. And once again, Robert Greenfield ventured into the heart of the Stones world.
3: I got a phone call from Andrew Bailey in London saying that Keith Richards had agreed to do the Rolling Stone interview. So it was a big deal back then. The Rolling Stone interview was a big deal. I had not exchanged a single word with Keith on the English tour. We had broken into a dressing room together in Brighton at a horrid disco called the Big Apple, using a variety of pocket knives and implements. We'd taken the door off the hinges so that he could get inside with Anita and Marlon. They were freezing in the hallway. But I had no idea if he knew who I was. I didn't think he would have. To the point in time when I spent a couple weeks in Nelcote and spoke to Keith, he'd basically never said anything in public. He had been, for those who love the band, you know, everybody, you know, Keith is cool, and his image starts to get more and more gypsy outlaw. There's the earring, and he's wearing those clothes and the scarf, and he looks fabulous, you know. But the band is all about Mick. Mick is the public spokesman. When they come to American 69, you know, they're asking Mick about his views on the Vietnam War and sexuality. And, you know, Mick is being treated like Jean-Paul Sartre. He's a great philosopher, you know. And he's really great at talking. He's a great talker. So no one has heard Keith. And it's not like Keith doesn't have a few things to say.

0: Yet the relative seclusion of Nelcote was not entirely helpful for Keith's drug problems, and a house full of dealers and users was the perfect environment for Richard's slow descent into dependency.
1: The Stones was like this sort of travelling rock and roll circus, really, that, you know, decamped to the south of France. And, you know, it just, it became more sort of cocooned, and Keith, you know, obviously began to kind of hit hard drugs a lot harder. And, you know, the more heroin you do, the less outward you look, the more, you know, more internalised your emotional experience becomes.
2: Somerset Maugham said, you know, the south of France is a sunny place for shady people. And that's what it was. It was wretched excess. You could buy anything you wanted. And the south of France had been like that for 100 years. It was always the place you went to be more debauched than anyone else in any other place in the world. Marianne Faithfull says once Brian's gone, Keith starts to become Brian. He's just so strong that he doesn't fall by the wayside. He's a functional slash dysfunctional Brian. He never seemed drug-addled. That's the astonishing point about Keith. He always seemed like Keith. When I was there, he was having a great time. He was water skiing. He was taking the kids out. He was a loving father. There were other kids in the house, aside from Marlon. And he just loved to be surrounded by people that he liked. He was an incredibly social animal, much more than Mick, actually. And, you know, the point that I make is that the thing about Mick is he always seems to be on. He's always performing. And you can't believe that he would bother to perform for you. It's like, what, you know, who am I? Why are you doing this act, man? But Keith was incredibly relaxed. He was in his home. He was happy. And I don't think the mood lasted once the album's recording began. I was fortunate to be there during, you know, the garden period.
0: The album that was recorded over the next few months was, in many ways, the product of Keith's world. Jagger had married the model Bianca Perez Moreno de Mathias in May 1971, and she and Richard shared a mutual distrust. Keith saw that Jagger was losing interest in the band and was drifting away from him socially. Therefore, friends who were around, like Graham Parsons, had a far greater impact on Keith's writing, and the basic tracks recorded at the house were performed mostly by Keith, Mick Taylor, and producer Jimmy Miller.
3: It was the first residential recording, in a way, if you like, I think. There was hardly ever a time when the band were all down in the basement recording together. It would be Keith with Jimmy Miller, it would be Keith with Bobby Keys, it would be Keith with Jagger. But times when the whole band was down there playing together were really, really rare. So you can certainly make an argument that Exile is Keith's solo album.

Once I got it, I loved it. You know, there is really, there's nothing approaching a Duff track on that entire record. Not Ventilator Blues, not any other minor ones. They're all really good. And at least half of them are just complete dynamite. Including the stuff that's sort of not like Sweet Black Angel. That's one of the great ones. And now Sweet Black Angel

0: is in the mode that maybe they shouldn't do so much, but it's great. It's great. It's more of the same at an extremely, I mean, high quality. I mean, plus it has this very, very distinct sound that first you don't like, first you say, what is this? And then you get to like it, and then it's home. It's a place to go. It's a place you like to visit, that sound. And there's really very few things like it in pop music that I know of.
1: Exile is more of Keith's album because it's funky. It's sloppy. You can't understand what Jagger's singing.

he's so plugged into his own unconscious, you know, that he basically is walking around the villa with a guitar that he plays nonstop, and he's playing songs by other people. He's playing Jerk by the Larks and stuff that I heard when I was 17 years old in New York, you know. But what he is he's waiting for it to come through, right? Because something will come. He walks in one day and they do Happy. Mick isn't there. They're warming up, and he's kind of written some words that day. He's actually been told by Anita that she's pregnant. He's very happy about this, and basically the track is as it was recorded, one take.

I thought it was fantastic. I loved the denseness of it that some people had a problem with. I mean, I thought this kind of, it wasn't quite impenetrable, but you had to, you know, it required you to listen. It certainly was not dinner party music. It's the album where Keith is most in charge. Mick at this point is married to Bianca and enjoying being the socialite. Keith is in his own little world of drugs and music, but at this point the drugs haven't rendered him incapable.

0: I do think you hear the heroin in the music. I think the fades go on forever and ever. I think the songs are muddy. I think, you know, there were 40 reels of tape on Tumbling Dice. I was with them in the studio. They never got a mix in L.A. on Tumbling Dice that they liked. Well, how can you mix something that you have 50 hours of tape? One song, a three-minute song, you got 50 hours on it, and you have this much stuff, this many tracks, and it's so dense, and it just sounds like you're driving through the Holland Tunnel, you know, with Phil Spector in the back seat, which is fine, dandy, but... In 1972, when that album came out, most people said, huh? I beg your pardon? Because to that point in time, and this is uncanny, and I don't know how they did it, if you were in America, the new Stones album came out, and everything you had been experiencing was on that album. Street Fighting Man? Well, you know, what? You know, oh my God, you know? Exile came out, and what it reflected was guys who were so wealthy that they had to go to the south of France to live in exile, psychic and metaphysical as well as physical, and were using drugs that at that point were not yet, you know, the drug of choice for people who were buying their albums. People were not smacked out or doing cocaine as much as the Stones. The Stones were ahead of the drug curve. So the album reflects an experience that was not available to most people at the time. There were a lot of positive reviews. It's a myth that Exile was slammed, you know. It's not true. A lot of critics at the time praised it, thought it was a great work or really worth listening to. But the best critics said, there are great moments, there are great songs, this is not a great Stones album. If it is for you, fine, you know, not for me.
1: Following the album's release, the band went on their most expensive and elaborate tour so far. In front of large stadium crowds, Richards was on fire, although drugs were still the main attraction behind the scenes.
0: First gig was in Vancouver, insane gig, where they played

0: long set, and you know, people broke in backstage, and there was almost a riot. The doors went flying up, and they try to, you know, get in for free, and all kinds of stuff that doesn't happen that much anymore. Keith is, you know, on it. He's on the stuff, man, you know. But again, if you're not in the room with him, you don't really know. I mean, he's smoking dope. He's snorting coke. He's drinking. He's playing his ass off every night. Anita has been left behind. The Stones make a decision, except for Bill Wyman, no women on this tour. Forgive me for being sexist. This is the term. No old ladies on the tour, okay?
1: Keith driving the Stones was completely fascinating in a sense because, you know, here you have this band. I mean, with the Stones, by the time the Stones got to Europe, say, in like 1973, I mean, they did this tremendous tour in the United States in 72, then went off to Europe. You know, if you look at those set lists, it's something like they were playing something like, you know, 16 or 17 songs. They were playing 4 Chuck Berry songs. You know, this is a band that by that point made a dozen albums, you know, but they were like a rock and roll band. You know, like they had gotten back, you know, to some kind of essence that made all that stuff feel very contemporary. At the same time as, you know, they were plugged right into the source. I mean, the Stones are rocking.

0: Rock and roll now has none of that, which is a lot of the reason why it's lost so much ground to hip hop, which is all rhythm, you know? The Stones are about rhythm, finally, and that's Keith's milieu, you know? That kind of sense of like, I mean, I'll do this variation on the riff, that variation on the riff, I've got Charlie Watts here. You know, we are going to rock. And that is what has kept the Stones. And it's why the Stones are still filling stadiums. You know, like, people like it. I mean, they like it. And that was kind of what they defined right at that moment.
1: Keith's world was under threat, however. Certain events at Nelcote had come under police scrutiny. And although Anita and Richards had fled in November 72, they had continued to rent the property. By the end of the year, official warrants were out in Nice for the couple's arrest. Although little came of this, it brought Keith's drug-fueled life to the public's attention.

0: and his image as a wasted junkie icon began to take hold.
1: It's interesting to sort of document, you know, the kind of rise of, you know, Keith Richards as a kind of iconic figure. And Keith became, I think, a symbol of, you know, the person who just does not give a fuck. You know, I always took my candy from strangers. You know, if you listen to the lyrics to Happy, I mean, it'll take you, I think, pretty far into the kind of persona that he embodied. You know, this kind of sense of, I do what I want. Which part of what the Stones were always about, but like, you know, Keith, the way he looked, like there was no way, you know, Jagger always had this kind of, you know, kind of high style in a way. There was a sense that Jagger could move in any world. Keith didn't have that. You know, he looked like a rock star.
2: Keith is an archetype. Keith and Anita, well, Brian and Anita were the original archetype. Then it's Keith and Anita, and just take a look. It's Sid Vicious and Nancy. It's Pamela Anderson and, well, before Kid Rock, Tommy Lee and Kate Moss and Pete Doherty. It just keeps going on and on and on. But they were the original, you know? The rock couple, the alpha rock couple. Two incredibly beautiful and talented people who are self-destructive and headed towards a tragic... It's a movie we've seen, you know? But... at that point in time, they were making it up as they went along. And the interesting component of it is the woman has to be as strong. The woman has to be as crazy and brilliant and beautiful as the guy, okay? And Anita, she fulfills all those, you know, qualifications.
0: As Keith and Anita continued to live an outlaw life, Jagger was being welcomed into the highest levels of society. When they traveled to Jamaica to work on their next record, Goat's Head Soup, there was an evident tension between the songwriting partners, and Mick slowly eased control of the Stones away from Keith. The music was bound to suffer, and despite successful singles, Goat's Head Soup was viewed as a real disappointment after the strong four albums that had preceded it.
3: Goat's Head Soup is where they start going onto autopilot, frankly. There may be different reasons for that. Keith is... sinking deeper and deeper into drugs, and that's no doubt having an impact on his creativity. Mick is enjoying more and more the life of the socialite, and it's almost as if he's sort of slightly embarrassed about being a rock and roll singer. So his reaction to that is to become a parody of himself. It's as though the way he can live with being a rock and roll singer with his socialite mates is, you know, well... I'm just really taking the mickey out of it all.

0: something's changed with Goat's Head Soup. You know, and I think Keith was already by that stage, he was, you know, just that much more out of it in every sense of the phrase.
1: Another high-profile drugs bust at his home in Chelsea further pushed Keith into the spotlight. And having lost control of the band and his habit, he holed up with Faces guitarist Ron Wood for a while. This led to some of Keith's first work outside of the Stones, guesting on Ronnie's debut album and later appearing with him in concert.
2: Well, that came about while Mick was doing a few difficult vocals on his own for an album. And I was sort of just hanging around, nothing to do particularly. One night Ronnie called me up and said, "Come down, I've got this fantastic rhythm section. Willie Weeks, Andy Newmark." Andy Newmark was with Sly, right, on the Fresh album. And Willie Weeks is known for his stuff with Donny Hathaway. And also, I think he's taken over sort of Chuck Rainey's position at Atlantic, doing Aretha sessions, you know. He's like a New York's hot bass player, you know. And I went down there just one night to see what was happening. And I got roped in to do a guitar overdub. And after that, I lived there for a month. I didn't see daylight again.

0: I think it indicates a social shift, basically. Jagger had started his society move with Bianca. I think it reflects the growing lack of accord between Jagger and Richards. They've gone in separate directions. Jagger would be happy making records that sounded like the latest Stevie Wonder album. He views Keith's Chuck Berry habit as a sort of, you know, an outdated relic. So, I think it indicates a deep rift between the two of them.
1: Yet the Stones' own work continued to suffer. Calling themselves the Glimmer Twins, Jagger and Richards took over production duties for their next album, It's Only Rock and Roll. But on its release, it was seen as another disappointment. The Stones were mainly in the public eye due to Keith's run-ins with the law, and after he was proclaimed the world's most elegantly wasted man in the NME, Richards' status as a junkie icon was becoming more important than his work as a musician. Well,

0: Well, they've been going a long time. It's a long period to remain bang, you know, bang in focus the whole time. I think with It's Only Rock and Roll and the albums that come after it, you have the sound of the Stones when the Jagger-Richard relationship has broken down. Jagger is more interested in society than being forced to sing rhythm and blues. And Keith is becoming increasingly stoned, which probably reflects disenchantment as much as anything else.
1: Exile had been one big party and Exile had come out, but then by Goat's Head Soup, the party had continued, and it's when it's not much fun anymore. And so the resulting album was a bit limp. It's Only Rock and Roll. By now, Keith is this elegantly wasted dental nightmare, and it's true that the music was now taking second place to what's he getting up to, falling asleep on the old grey whistle tester, you know, all the classic Nick Kent reported stuff, all the stories, an image that was adapted by a lot of the people who would later get into punk rock. Keith was the most real, to the street, anti Emerson, Lake and Palmer kind of, you know, here was a real rock and roller with his bottle of Jack Daniels, drugs, death's head, earring, you know, whatever, you know, all the classic Keith kind of images that are still going on today. I mean, he set the template for bad behaviour for the, you know, until the present day.

0: Mick Taylor eventually left the band, and the Stones seemed to get back on track with the fitting replacement of Ron Wood as the second guitarist. Whereas Taylor had often felt like the odd man out, Ron was both an old friend and had the perfect personality to complement Keith.
1: I mean, when Ronnie walked in the room, just played band numbers, hey. That's it, it's obvious. Everybody else, yeah, it was up for the gig, agreed, you gotta, you know. So it was, there we are, lumbered with him, still up.
2: The entrance of Ronnie Wood was good. I mean, that gave the band a kick up the arse. I mean, I think if they got in one of the more academic guitarists, the Americans like Al Perkins, Harvey Mandel, I mean, who appeared on tracks, they were very good guitarists, but they weren't Rolling Stones. They weren't English. They weren't from the same background. They were, I wouldn't have lasted. It was, you know, poles apart, even more so than Mick Taylor. So Keith finally had a playmate when Ronnie joined.
3: Mick Taylor never fit. You know, he's on good records, though. He's on some good records. But he was really never part of it, was he? Whereas Ron really is. And that's because Ron, you know, Mick Taylor was not Brian Jones. He was, you know, the type of the adept studio blues player. Guy really liked to sit there and practice a lot and learn all the licks. I don't think that Keith practices that much. I think he just depends on his sense of timing and crude knowledge. And I think that was true 30 years ago, too.
0: Although Wood brought a new cohesion to the band, Richards was still struggling with his addiction, with terrible misfortune, and with the law. In May 1976, Richards crashed his car, and a police search discovered LSD and cocaine. That June, his young son, Tara, died unexpectedly. The following year, Keith and Anita were busted in Canada 3 days apart, and this time his charge was far more serious. He faced a life sentence for possession of enough heroin to suggest trafficking. Yet whilst awaiting trial, Keith and the Stones recorded the album Some Girls. Although it was derided in many music publications, it went to number one in America and sold over 8 million copies worldwide. After the disappointments of the last few records and the unending trials and arrests, it managed to save the Rolling Stones from disintegration.
4: The only thing to be said in favour of Some Girls is they asked Jagger, why is it called Some Girls? He said, because we couldn't remember their fucking names. I mean, that's the best thing about the record. I can't even remember a track on it, to be honest. Is Beast of Burden? Okay, that's not bad. But, you know, it's not a record. I haven't played it in 20 years. It's not a record or an era of the Stones that I hold in any affection.
0: Still appearing at various court dates, Keith and Anita were unexpectedly helped by the American government, who admitted the couple into New York to have treatment for their heroin addiction.
1: I was down and out there in Canada, in Toronto, stuck there, right? And America let me in to clean up. They gave me a medical visa to clean up. And that amazed me, you know, because you don't ever expect from governments the helping hand, you know.
0: The whole affair ended with the Canadian courts giving Keith a year's probation and ordering him to play a concert for the blind. Back in the Stones again, and now separated from Anita, Keith was free to take his band by the reins once more. Yet as work began on the next album, Emotional Rescue, a rift seemed to have permanently been drawn between Richards and his writing partner, and a return to the good old days seemed unlikely.
2: I started doing my Keith interviews in 1980, and they'd just done Emotional Rescue, and there'd been a massive battle between Mick and Keith about this track called Dance, which Mick had put vocals on, Keith wanted the backing track. This led to Keith then saying he wanted his own song on. It was always

0: battle of the album for Keith to get his own song, and finally it was accepted that from Let It Bleed onward, Keith got a track, just like he gets to sing his track at the gigs. And his one on that was All About You, and everyone thought it was all about them, sick and tired of hanging around with dogs like you. And this gave Keith, he got a lot of acclaim for that, because it was probably the best track on the album. This pattern developed that Keith's track was the best track on the album. This went on through Voodoo Lounge and Bridges to Babylon. It was always the most real track. After you'd had mix gamut of voices, you know, you got Keith at the piano normally wheezing out this ballad, and it was pure soul. So the great divide was beginning around about 82, 83.
1: You know, they started writing songs together in 1964. That doesn't mean that they're still going to be writing great songs together in 84 or 94 or 2004. Lennon-McCartney's productive period of writing together was very short. Elton John and Bernie Taupin's period was probably quite short. Even Bacharach and David went their separate ways and wrote with other people. Because these two individuals were still locked in the same band, it was perhaps difficult for them to find other writing partners. I mean, it's always said that they need each other, and in a way, I guess that's true, but they also needed more than each other. The songwriting inspiration clearly ran out somewhere down the line.
2: Like in 1974, when he had first worked with Ronnie Wood, Richards began to look outside of the band for more inspiration. After the release of his first solo single, the Chuck Berry cover Run, Rudolph, Run, Richards began to work with a number of diverse artists in various capacities.
1: Keith always loved his heroes. You know, from Chuck Berry to Muddy Waters. So I think he found a genuine thrill in playing on records by people like Aretha Franklin and the Neville Brothers. You know, he never lost the fan within him. So by the 1980s, you know, World War III has broken out in the Rolling Stones between Mick and Keith. And he's still a music fan, so this is what he does. He puts himself about, you know, he's got a grip on his drug demons, so he's physically capable of doing this now. And he's up for it, and he's not getting his satisfaction in the Rolling Stones, so he looks for it elsewhere.
2: The diversity of the artists that Richards worked with indicated that he was still finding new sounds and new inspiration. Not only did he record with Bo Diddley, Willie Nelson, Bobby Womack and John Lee Hooker, he also worked with more avant-garde artists, including the inimitable Tom Waits.
3: When Keith worked with someone like Tom Waits, I mean, I think there was a real mutual admiration and respect there, these two sort of quite primitive and sort of intuitive guys with a really visceral sense of the power of music. When they came together, you know, no coincidence that one of the tracks they did was called That Feel.

0: That's what it's saying, is, you know, you can lose everything, but you can still, you still have that feel. It's not specified what it is, but it's the feel in the song. It's the, it's just the power and poetry and earthiness of what guys like Richards and Waits do.
1: The fan in Richards was again evident with a feature film project that he had begun developing with director Taylor Hackford. Having inducted Chuck Berry as the first member of the Rock and Roll Hall of Fame in New York in 1986, Richards chose to further celebrate his hero's work by forming the Ultimate Band to accompany him for two shows in the 60-year-old's hometown of St. Louis. Hackford filmed both the rehearsals and the performance, and Hail, Hail, Rock and Roll was released as both a live album and feature film in 1987.
2: I've been so disappointed in Chuck Berry's live gigs for years and years and years whenever I've seen him, because he didn't give a damn, you know. He just, and if the band, if he made a mistake, he'd blame it on the band, you know. I mean, and he just wing it and get through, and he's got a, such a powerful personality that he's managed to get away with it. I mean, I know everybody's, you know, mad to take the gig on, and no doubt they said it to you too. But, so I ordered the straitjacket, allows 6 to 8 weeks for delivery, and, if anybody was going to do it, I wanted it to be me. Not so much a musical director as a, I got an S&M director. So, social and musical director is a polite man. It's the S&M band, you know.
3: Making a tribute to Chuck Berry, the man to whom he probably owed more than any other single musician alive, was a labour of love for him. Even though he had absolutely no respect for Chuck Berry as a human being, he had this huge respect for his music.
4: I think the Chuck Berry movie is the most astonishing accomplishment, because he's not an easy man to deal with. He's a man who's used to, you know, for 5 decades having totally his own way, changing the keys of songs, switching songs. And there's a lovely moment in the concert where he's playing a song, they're in F, and he decides he wants to do it in G, and you can see him, he goes over to Keith and says, knock it up to G, and you just see Keith going, nope. And the look, the look on Chuck Berry's face at that point, because clearly nobody has ever said no to him in his life, it's a priceless moment. It's a great movie, and he certainly gives Chuck Berry a better band, a better live band than he'd ever had before.
1: Richards would continue to work with other artists throughout his later career, guesting on albums by Ziggy Marley, Johnny Johnson, and in 1990 appearing on a solo album with legendary keyboardist Bernie Worrell.
5: You don't tell Keith Richards what to do, you know, play, have fun with it, and get something, get his interpretation of what he's hearing and learning at the same time, because you never expect, because you don't know what's going to happen. And you take that gift that he just, that he received and gave to you and to the others that heard it, and go with it and be thankful.

0: he's glad to get away sometimes. And, you know, family, that's family, yeah, but enough of family, you know, cause families argue. So yeah, he gets to do something else, man. His head can go, he can be creative somewhere else and have new information coming in, and him giving back information and coexisting with this new entity. And he has fun.
1: Yet in the Stones, the rift would continue throughout the 80s. New albums, such as 1983's Undercover and 1986's Dirty Work, were released, but Jagger had now totally lost interest in the band and was more concerned with pursuing his acting career.
2: He phoned me up one night in 84 saying, I'm at the Savoy, come over for a drink. This wasn't to interview him, you know, this was to go and have, just hang out. Because, you know, Mick was doing one of his films. So what's Mick doing? He said, oh, probably dressing up like Fu Manchu or something like that. You know, there was an element of resentfulness that Mick was doing movies. And I think the straw that broke the camel's back was She's the Boss when Mick Jagger did his solo album. Now, Keith had always said, I ain't going to do a solo album because the Stones get all my best songs. So what's the point? Then Mick did that. And that was really what galvanized Keith into doing Talk Is Cheap.

0: Talk Is Cheap, the first of two solo albums recorded by Richards, was released in October 1988. Using many of the band who had worked on the Chuck Berry project, who he named the Expensive Winos, and including guest appearances from ex-Stone Mick Taylor, vocalist Sarah Dash and Bernie Worrell, it was seen by many as his most significant work of the 1980s.
1: I know he had fun, man. I wasn't there for the whole recording of the album, but the sessions that I was there, you could see it. On his own, doing his other thing.

0: talk is cheap, which Keith did with a little group he got together, you know, Waddy Wachtel, few mates, and they were playing basic Keith songs, and basically it was the best Stones album for years. That was the common sort of comment in all the reviews.
1: Ladies and gentlemen, Keith Richards.
2: I did a long interview with Keith right around the time of his first solo record. You know, he had famously said he would never make a solo record because he never wanted to be in the situation of deciding, do I keep this song or do I give it to the Rolling Stones? And yeah, so the idea that he was going to make a solo record was in itself kind of significant. But I think that was important for him. You know, important for him, it's hard to think of somebody like Keith Richards as needing confidence, but I think it really did get his confidence up. You know, the way that earlier projects like doing the Chuck Berry movie, doing Hail, Hail, Rock and Roll, you know, re-encountering somebody, you know, working with someone like Aretha Franklin, I think getting his own band together and taking it out on the road meant a lot to him.

0: I'm not one of the people who thinks that the Keith Richards solo albums are absolutely great. But they are better than Mick Jagger's solo albums. And that's because Mick Jagger has these pop ambitions and Keith Richards does not.
1: Talk is Cheap is the sound of a man who, you know, really wanted to work with a bunch of guys who were really going to get into the music, you know, and it was a fantastic band. Jordan, Waddy Wachtel, Charlie Drayton, and so on. He really wanted to have some fun.

0: really wanted to, you know, record some music that came from his gut.
1: They epitomized.
2: The Stones would be brought together again in 1989 when they were inducted into the Rock and Roll Hall of Fame by Pete Townsend.
1: Whatever you do,
2: Mick and Keith, both with solo projects now behind them, decided to bury the hatchet and refocus on their band.
3: You know, it's slightly ironic that tonight we're all on it, you see us on our best behavior, but we're being rewarded for 25 years of bad behavior. I must say, I'm very proud to work with this group of musicians for 25 years. The other thing I'm very proud of is the songs that Keith and I have written over the last 25 years. I'd like to pay tribute to two people who can't be here tonight. One, Ian Stewart, a great friend, a great blues pianist, whose odd but invaluable musical advice kept us on a steady, bluesy course for most of the time. And to Brian Jones, whose individuality and musicianship often took us off the bluesy course, with some often marvellous results.
4: Yo.
3: Jean Cocteau said that Americans are funny people. First you shock them, then they put you in a museum. So on behalf of the Stones, I'd like to thank you very much for this interview.
2: The Stones' next album, Steel Wheels, met with a better response than their previous two efforts. And this time the band concentrated on bringing their live act back with a bang. From now on, the Stones would be directing most of their energy on their gargantuan and often star-studded stage shows.

0: I think when the Stones reunited, you know, for Steel Wheels, you know, I think Jagger had gotten over whatever his fantasies about his solo career or, you know, his sense that he was better than rock and roll or the Rolling Stones. Keith had worked through the worst of his drug problems and had had his own solo band and was, you know, ready to get back to work. And, you know, the Stones got back and, you know, as a live band, you know, I think have just been working at a very, very high rate since that time.
1: It was almost as if, like the Grateful Dead, they threw in the towel as regards making studio albums. You know, the Grateful Dead went years without making a studio record, and they just became a touring band. And in a way, that's what the Stones did. And they still touted themselves as the greatest rock and roll band in the world on the strength of touring and playing the old songs. You know, there are very few songs from the later albums that have taken their place in the core repertoire of the songs that they toured. So this is how they reinvented themselves. They're the greatest touring rock and roll band in the world.
2: Over the last 20 years, the Stones' concerts and tours have become progressively more ambitious and more elaborate. But as well as being defensive about their less impressive recorded works, they have had to shrug off criticisms that they were too old to be playing at a young man's game.

know, go see the show if you can go. And then afterwards, if you want to tell me, you know, that ain't, you know, that's not a great rock and roll show, whatever, we can maybe have that conversation. But if you think that, you know, because they're the age they are, that they can't play a great show, you're wrong. I

0: mean something like, you know, you should catch one of these shows.
1: Despite the resurgence of the band, at least as a live act, Keith has continued to work on projects outside of the Stones. As well as releasing a second solo album, Main Offender, in 1992, he also worked on a record that put the spotlight on a unique set of musicians unknown to the Western world. Richards had fallen in love with Jamaica back in the early 70s and bought a villa there in which he could hide away from the public eye. In 1997, Richards set up his own record company, Mindless Records, and his first release was an album he had recorded 2 years before in his backyard of a Jamaican drumming collective led by ska legend Justin Hines, called the Wingless Angels.
2: He had a nice big house, Point of View. It used to belong to Tommy Steele. So he's got a great house in Jamaica. He's got all the guys are coming up from the beach to jam with him because they know there's this rich rock star. Once they've stopped trying to rip him off and realise he's actually quite a nice bloke, he's got them working for him, and that's how the Wingless Angels started. And produced this album of hymns. But it was never given a big push. It was never like the window at Tower Records, Keith Richards, the Wingless Angel, because any Keith fans buying it would have been horrified, you know, because basically it sounded like Ras Michael and the Sons of Negus, you know, for these really, really grassroots Rastafarian outfits. But it was his dream to do.

0: Keith Richards loves music, and I think that all of the aspects of music kind of intrigue him. And so the degree to which these kind of, with the Wingless Angels project, I mean, I think the degree to which these kind of Anglican hymns sort of got transformed in this, you know, in this island culture into this, you know, kind of sinuous, you know, rhythmic, but still very kind of spiritually ambitious music was fascinating. And I think, you know, he was really taken with that and thought, well, you know, I can get that out to people. You know, I have, you know, the ability to kind of organize this and let people hear this. So there was just a kind of, I think, genuine fascination. I mean, he loves Jamaica, you know, and he loves all aspects of what that music is. But on the other hand, this sounds absurd, but there's a kind of very traditional English element to Keith. And I think the combination of those things and the sound of the Wingless Angels, I think, definitely gripped him. And that's why I think he was drawn to it.
1: Although his role in modern music may have diminished since his creative peak in the late 60s and early 70s, Richards still continues to captivate audiences both with the Stones and with his collaborative work.
2: I think Keith has never really lost it. I mean, the Stones' music has obviously gone through long periods of being very poor, you know, when Keith has not had his eye on the ball. But, you know, he's always come back with something. There's like one track on this album or a ballad on that album where you can still hear, you know, undiluted Keith. And I think Keith, to this day, is still in touch with his muse, if you like. You know, he really is like Muddy Waters in his last years. I mean, he's still, he sees no reason why he shouldn't be doing this. He's like an old blues man who still delivers, who still cares, who's still passionate about his music.
1: And as the years go by, Richard seems to become more and more vital in the history of modern music, one of the great, undisputed heavyweight champions of rock and roll.
3: I can't offhand think of too many, if any, musicians who have gotten more out of the cornball building blocks of rock and roll than Keith Richards. I mean, he somehow never cornballed himself. That's usually the people who believe in that stuff, they are very sentimental. Keith Richards isn't sentimental at all.
4: He's one of the top innovators. I put him up there with Freddie Green, Jimmy Nolan of James Brown's band. You know, Freddie Green, of course, with the Count Basie Orchestra. I mean,

0: are great rhythm guitar players in jazz, country, blues, and he would be rock and roll, one of the great rhythm players of all time. I mean, there's certain leads that he'll be remembered for too, and obviously his riffs, but they're so organic that they're really part of his rhythm style. His riffs aren't really lead or rhythm. Instead, they're really a composite of both.
1: He's everything. He brought everything, and he plays lead, rhythm, melody, all in one. He doesn't have to go, he don't need that. His solos are within the rhythm track. Now, let me see how many people can do that. It's an art within itself. And at the same time, he's accompanying while soloing and picking the spots and know where to do it.
2: Despite his years in the wilderness and his image as a hellraiser, Richards has also emerged with his professional reputation intact, a man of great honesty with an insatiable love of music.
3: He commands a lot of respect, and justifiably. He's a very decent bloke, Keith Richards. He's not quite the person people imagine him to be from the image. He has a great sense of humour, very funny when he wants to be. And commands a lot of loyalty from the people who work for him. Much more so, I have to say, than Mick.
1: Keith's for real. Roots, man, roots. Soul, heart. He's one of the people. He's Keith. One of the people, not nobody. And once you think you're up there, you thought so. No, he's for the people, and he exudes that, and they feel that. People feel, man, they can tell, like babies. Babies can feel a grown up, or and animals. They can smell you, or you give off an aura. They know, they can feel it. And ain't nothing but love coming for that man.
4: He always kind of tells the truth in his own mad way. He doesn't deny his past, you know? Plus the fact that he's not just survived, but seems to be in a happy marriage and has two daughters who seem to be both lovely and happy and healthy and, you know, clean and focused. And, you know, everybody in the book that I wrote, especially the women, everybody loves Keith, man. You know, Marianne Faithfull spent one night with Keith and then spent years with Jagger. She seems to remember that night with more affection than she does all her time with Mick.
2: As an icon, too, Richards has slowly risen to prominence. Whereas he was once the quiet, hard-working kid in the corner, he is now central to rock and roll mythology. As the Stones soldier on, Richards has become one of the most identifiable musicians in the business, and he has re-emerged in the public eye again thanks to actor Johnny Depp, who based his performance in the blockbuster Pirates of the Caribbean on the human riff himself.
5: Aye! Yes! Get away from there! You don't have permission to be aboard there, mate.
6: I'm sorry, it's such a pretty boat. Trip.
5: What's your name? Smith.
6: Oh, Smithy, if you like.
5: What's your purpose in Port Royal, Mr. Smith? Yeah, and no lies.
6: Right then. I confess. It is my intention to commandeer one of these ships, pick up a crew in Tortuga, raid, pillage, plunder, and otherwise pilfer my Weasley black guts out.
5: I said no lies.
7: I think he's telling the truth.
5: If he were telling the truth, he wouldn't have told us.
6: Unless, of course, he knew you wouldn't believe the truth, even if he told it to you.
4: You know, it's not an accident that Johnny Depp is playing Keith Richards in Pirates of the Caribbean, and everybody gets it. Keith is a pirate. Keith is, you know, Captain Danger. He is Scarface. He is, you know, Scaramouche, you know. He is a great figure.
2: In the final installment of the hit trilogy, Richards stepped in front of the camera to portray the father of Depp's character, thus introducing himself to a new generation. Despite the now faded relevance of the Rolling Stones, Richards is still an enduring icon.
4: Whether or not people listen to the music, it's what Keith said about Exile on Main Street. As a work of art, it slowly seeped into the culture, which is the blood image. It seeped, man, you know? And really, that's what Keith has done, I think, as some kind of an iconic figure who, at this point in time, is like the last standing remnant of a world that has disappeared. You know, Pete Townsend, God love him, is Pete Townsend. He's brilliant and difficult and, you know, he's Pete, you know. Keith somehow is rooted in something deeper for people. They recognize his authenticity. And, you know, this is the dumbest thing anyone's ever said. Authenticity is just something that you can't fake. And that's what Keith has. And that's what makes him different and special. And, you know, he'll have that till the day he goes. It's just who he is and who he's always been.
8: Kids love Keith Richards, the old guy, the way they love Johnny Cash, the old guy, because he promises them that they can remain authentic and true to themselves as they get older. And he symbolizes that usually chimerical possibility. You know, people who think that they can be like Keith Richards, I'm pretty vital for my age. Keith Richards is a miracle. How the hell is he still alive, given what he's done to himself? I mean, I'm not hardly the first person to say this. So you're not going to be like Keith Richards. He is a very, very unusual human being, just in terms of his fundamental vitality. Who knows what chemical miracle is going on in his glands, in his brain? I don't have any idea, but it's something special, and they, when he does die, which I assume will happen, they should cut him open and try and figure it out.
2: With a career now in its fifth decade, Keith Richards stands alone in the history of rock and roll. An innovator, an agitator, a hellraiser, and a survivor.

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Welcome to the first gig. 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Number three. Of the 21st century breakdown.

0: The following program is intended for a mature audience and may contain coarse language. Viewer discretion is advised.
1: Oh, thanks a lot for coming out tonight. So we're going to play our new album all the way through. It's all brand new songs. This song's called Viva.

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I guess we better turn it up then. 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

0: Thank you. Thank you, everybody. Here he comes again.
1: Okie doke, how you doing? You still there? Good show. All right, this is pretty simple and it should be fun. I'm going to count to three, and then we would like everyone that can hear this announcement to make more noise than they've ever made since they were young babies. All right, so take a big breath. We'll see how loud you can be tonight. It better be good. One, two, three! Not quite. Pretty good.
0: I think you can do better than that. There's thousands of you, and it's not raining yet. 1, 2, 3, 4! See? Better. Much better. Thank you very much. Thank you, sir. This is called Over the Top. She's a secret.

0: Thank you very glad.
1: Thank you. 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
0: Just another drink.
1: Have a small drink for a sec, so make as much noise as you want.

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It's called "The Want to Sing the Blues."

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Fucking assholes. Fucking thieving, other lying bastards. Every bastard one of them. This is called Just 'Cause You Got the Power. That don't mean you got the right.

0: Thank you. Thank you very much.
1: We'd like to say that we're going to be back here in November or December with Anthrax, all right? See you guys and come and see us again.
0: Yeah.
1: That's going to be a rocking show for sure.
0: Yes, it will.
1: I'm sure it will, then.
0: I'm sure it will.
1: Just informing everyone.
0: What do you think? I'm looking forward to it myself. Okay.
1: I'm
0: this one is a... What? What it is, too. This is a rock and roll song. You like rock and roll, don't you? This is called Gone to Brazil. We played it here before. We'll play it here again if they ask me. It's dedicated to Roger and any Brazilians who may be in the, there's one in the crowd tonight. Obrigado, okay? It's called Gone to Brazil. It goes like this.

Thank you very much. Now, here's an old favourite of yours and mine, especially yours. It's been a nice song for us, you know. It's done very well for us. Are you ready? Say yes. Thank you.

0: Thank you very much. All right, well, this is our last song now. Oh, fucking hell. But before we do that, I'd like to introduce you to Motorhead, because it might be your first time, especially if you're from Brazil. On my right, not from Brazil, on your left, playing guitar with Motorhead for 28 fucking years, Philip Campbell. Mr. Campbell. On the drums, the best drummer in the world, Mickey D.
1: Okay, and over on the left, a top-notch chap, Mr. Lemmy. Kill Miss Kill!
0: Thank you. Thank you very much. Indeed. All right, listen, you've been fucking excellent tonight. You're a great audience. We thank you very much. Thank you very much, man. I love this fucking country. Don't forget us. Forget us, we're next. We are Motorhead, and we play rock and roll.

It is truly an honor to be here tonight with such incredible bands, London Grammar and Coldplay. This is amazing. Thank you for having us. We're very excited to be here. We're Imagine Dragons.

Thank you so much. Thank you. This is such a beautiful venue. It's an honor to play here. There's so many legends to play in this room.

Thank you so much. I have two quick things to say. One, London Grammar, I've been listening to their album nonstop, and it's so incredible. I've probably listened to their song Strong like 50 times in the last week, and her voice is so incredible, and I'm very inspired by them, and so it's incredible to share the stage with them tonight. And the second thing I want to say is Coldplay. Incredible band, been around quite a while now, and they're absolute legends. It's just a pleasure to share the stage with them, and frankly, both the bands are incredible, and we just feel grateful to be here tonight. So I know that everybody here has quite a fiasco to get in here today, and so thank you for taking the time, thank you for coming out, thank you for supporting live music. We wouldn't be here as artists unless people like you were there to support us, so thank you so much.

We started this band 5 years ago in a small house that we rented out together in Las Vegas, Nevada. And we were very poor, like most artists when you start. But we loved music, and it was our passion. These guys all went to Berklee, the School of Music. They had dedicated their life and their education to music. And I was a college dropout and a bit of a loser with a bad haircut, and I still am. But we all got together and we started this band, and we never ever thought that it would be where it is today. And it's been a pretty incredible couple years. And this is one of the first songs that we wrote as a band in that small house. It's called Cha-Ching.

Good evening, everybody. Welcome to the iTunes Festival at the Roundhouse. There's been some amazing acts on so far, so we're going to pull our socks up today if we can have to compete with them. So we're going to continue with a couple of songs from the album Madman Across the Water, and this one is called Levi.

I'd like to dedicate this song to Tom O'Dell, who I am so fond of and such a big fan of. And he's going to be around for a long, long time. Thank you, Tom.

We have a new album coming out on Monday. The first solo album I've made in 7 years. I'm very happy with it. It's called The Diving Board. And this is one of the songs from it called I Can't Stay Alone Tonight.

When I write songs with Bernie, I get lyrics first, and then I write songs to them without him being in the room. It's odd, but it works. On this album, he gave me a bunch of lyrics, and I went through them all, and I looked at the titles, and this song jumped off the page, and we wrote this song first. It's called Oscar Wilde Gets Out, and I'd like to dedicate it to Rupert up there, and Stephen, who played Oscar Wilde brilliantly. So here we go.

Oscar Wilde. All right, this is another new song called Mexican Vacation.

The last time I played the iTunes Festival was with my hero and my kind of a man who influenced me so much, Leon Russell. And we made an album called The Union, and this is a song from that album, and it's called Hey Ahab.

Now, I have an amazing life, as you probably know, coming round to these places, going around the world, playing music for a living is the best thing you could possibly ask for, and I don't take it granted, and I'm incredibly lucky. But I wouldn't have so much fun if I didn't have the musicians and the singers that I have on stage with me. So, I'm going to introduce you to them individually, and you're going to give them a big roundhouse and iTunes roar, okay? First of all, the ladies. Good evening, ladies. On the far left-hand side, the amazing Tata Vega. A member of the Rock and Roll Hall of Fame in her own right, because she was the founder member of one of the greatest bands of all time, Sly and the Family Stone, Rose Stone. The incredible Jean Witherspoon. And the beautiful lady with that amazing high voice, Lisa Stone. Our guest act tonight played with us for a long time, and now they're out on their own, making their own records, touring all over the world, but they're back with us for these shows. They are the Two Cellos. They're both from Croatia. On the right-hand side, Stjepan Hauser. And on the left-hand side, Luka Sulic. On percussion, vocals.

0: drums, John Mahon. On keyboards, Kim Ballard. Bass guitar and vocals, Matt Bissonette. On drums and vocals, an original member of the Elton John Band from 1969, along with the late, great Dee Murray on bass, playing and singing better than ever, Nigel Olsen. And 41 years ago, we hired this blonde Scottish boy who played mandolin and banjo and everything like that, and guitar, and he sang as well, and he's still here. From Edinburgh in Scotland, David Johnston. I have a lot of guests tonight who I want to say thank you. I want to say thank you to my record company, and you don't often ask, you get artists thanking their record company. They're usually having a go at them. My record company in this country have been absolutely amazing to me, and I want to thank them very much for all their support and love that they give me. And also, Evgeny, and of course, the fabulous Harry Styles. I love Harry, I love One Direction. Fuck off.
1: All right.
0: We love them. Okay. And of course, to my angel David up there, thank you, my darling. Thank you so much. And to Gianfranco Zola, the manager of Wampa. Come on, cheer!

You've been amazing, absolutely amazing. We've had a blast. I introduced the band to you, but on this next song,

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And let's start the song.

This is a magical time to be alive, for me anyway. I've had such a wonderful life. I have such a wonderful partner. I have such a blessed life. And music has been the biggest part of my life since I was 3 years old. And I love it now more than I ever did. And it's a magical thing to be able to make music, but the real reason I love to do that is to play live. And to play live means that I play to you guys, okay? I owe everything to you people who bought the records, who come to the shows, and I really am so grateful. I want to dedicate this all to you and to everybody out there listening. Thanks for everything you've given me.

0: Thank you so much for coming.
1: Thank you.
0: I've been really nervous. I've been here since 3 o'clock just driving myself crazy, but I'm really glad to be finally back on stage. Thank you very, very much. I'm going to play you some new songs and some old songs. Some ones you might know, some you might not. So yeah, let's have a laugh. This is a rare fast one, so if you want to move, now's the time to do it.

0: Is it possible to get the lights on so I can see everyone, even at the back? I can see hello! Oh, hello!
1: Hiya!
0: This is one of my favourite venues in the world. I love it. I played it like Christmas 2008.
1: Oh, were you there? Oh, thanks for coming back.
0: I love it here. I think it's beautiful, and it's a pleasure to be here. It's my first time at the iTunes Festival. I've always been a massive fan of it. So thank you for having me as well, iTunes, and thanks for everything. Did anyone of you on the standby list? Two of you. So everyone turned up that won tickets originally. That's good, isn't it? I was wondering if you can... Oh, there's a few of you. Oh, good. I was wondering earlier if you can, like, flog them outside, but someone said you have to have your name on them, or so that's a shame, isn't it? Can't say I wouldn't. Anyway, this next one is another new one off of the new record, and it's called Don't You Remember?

0: Did anyone go to Glastonbury?
1: Oi, oi!
0: I wasn't allowed to go. My doctor said no, I only got the all clear on Friday. What did you think of Beyonce? I pretty much died and went to heaven. Yeah, we were watching it on the TV with our mouths open, weren't we, Soph? But yeah, I thought it was amazing. I was channeling Beyonce backstage with the dance. And I got a wind machine, and in sound check, I had my hair out, and I was trying to work out how she controls her weave with the wind machine. She does it with so much grace. Me, oh my God, I got egg on my face. Anyway, this next one I'm going to do for you is it's quite a sad one. It's off the new record again. It's called Turning Tables. So if you know

0: Thank you. 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
1: It's hot, honey. I really want a glass of wine, though. I've got to be careful, I've been ill. Oh, yes, please. Look after me. All right, sweetheart. I'm going to... Oh, God. Oh, I'm going to do you a cover now by an American band called Steel Drivers. They're amazing. They've got a lot of swagger, we think. And I'm going to sit down for this one. I didn't realise the walk was so long. Our dressing rooms are out in the car park. And I'm only just starting to get used to wearing high heels. And my feet were gone, really, before we were even in the building. I'm going to sit down for a minute. Yeah, it's called If It Hadn't Been For Love. And it's about shooting your wife when she does something wrong, which I don't condone. But I certainly feel like killing some of my ex-boyfriends, for sure. So that's what drew my attention to it. And they're amazing. You feel me, innit? I can tell, yeah. But it's amazing, and if you like the sound of the song, check them out, because they're really, really amazing. So, yeah, If It Hadn't Been For Love, by the Steel Drivers, they're called.

They're such a brilliant band. That was the song that I first heard by them when I just fell in love with it a couple of years ago. This next one, has anyone come tonight with their best friend? Oh, good. Hiya. My best friend's not here. She's got to be up at 4 o'clock in the morning, so she couldn't come. But this song is about her, and I wrote it about her when I was 16. And then we fell out, or I stopped talking to her when we were about 18. Probably over something really stupid. I don't even remember why I stopped speaking to her. That's how pathetic it was. But we recently got in contact, and this is on my first album, but I never used to play it live because I used to miss her so much, and I never wanted her to know I was singing a song about her. It's really stubborn, which is what this song's about. But this is for you and your best friend who's here tonight. This is my same.

Okay. Did you see Michael Kinawuka? I think he's brilliant. He supported us on at the beginning of the year. We did a European and a UK tour, and he opened for us. And I was watching him when I was getting my makeup done. I was watching him on the TV in there, and I got really sad, actually, in a nice way. It just reminded me of earlier on in the year, and I was really heartbroken at the beginning of the year. But I'm all right now. I'm going to start writing another album. This next one. What is the next one? I'm not standing up. Actually, no, I'm going to stand up for this one. Okay, this is the first song that I wrote. Hey? You're my life. You're my life. Thank you. Thank you very much. This next one is the first song that I wrote for the new album. And I was still, my whole album's about my ex. And we were still together when I wrote this song. And then I got home and played it to him. And finished quite shortly after he heard it. Poor boy. Gets such a bad rep. And it really is the most emotional song for me. And it's called Take It All.

Thank you. 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Oh, thank you. I love you as well. Thank you very much. Ooh, this next one is more jokes. This one's a bit of a laugh. Oh, every time I've been on tour for ages, apart from being ill for a little bit, and every night during that song Take All, I always get upset. I think I find it really hard that everyone enjoys this album and he's not here to enjoy it with me, but never mind. Move on, eh? I'm sure he's watching at home, whatever. Oh, I miss him. I do miss him. Anyway, this next one is tongue in cheek, and it's just about chit chat, really, about you.

0: Thank you. Someone was pulling the strangest faces then. It was making me crack up. Anyway, this next one, we haven't been practicing it because we know how to play it. But I can't make my mind up whether or not to do the band version or do a stripped down version. It's One and Only. Would you like to hear it stripped down? We can't agree on this. Do you want to hear it with the band? Okay, one more time. Let me take my ears out. With piano. With the band. Okay. Sorry, darling. Sorry, Miles. Okay. So,
1: he's going to be angry.
0: So this is One and Only, and it's... I bet we'll up now. Oh, I swore. Sorry, it's on the radio. I think that's not bad, though. I haven't sworn very much so far. Okay. We'll probably mess it up now. This is a song about someone I used to really like, but I don't like them anymore.

forgot the words. Let's start again. That's how much I don't like him. I can't remember. Can't remember the words. I'm professional.

0: Thank you.
1: Told you! I knew it would work!
0: Thank you. Thank you very much. Thank you. I was really scared then. I got really frightened. Anyway, I'm going to play you another cover. And I would take my shoes off and just stand up, but I wore these the other day without any shoes, and they're all dirty on the bottom. All dusty, so I just look a bit like a tramp. This next one is a cover by one of my favourite bands ever called The Cure. And, they make me very, very proud. And I grew up listening to them. My mum still loves them, but she loved them when we were younger. And they were just the soundtrack to my early life, really. And I definitely wanted to do a cover for this record, like I did on the first, just because I think it's a really healthy challenge. And I love trying to remember a moment in my life and putting it with someone else's song when maybe they felt the same. I find it really exciting. Anyway, there were lots of ideas and we ended up with this one. And it's kind of got a bit of a bossa nova flavour, which my mum was mortified by when I told her that. You know when someone young does an old person's song and they ruin it? Hopefully I haven't ruined it. She thinks I have. This is Love Song by The Cure.

0: Thank you very much.
1: Thank you.
0: This next one is the very first song that I came out with, really. And it's an oldie for me, anyway. So, like, oh God, bet that hurt your ears, sorry. So, it's a few years old, and it's, the song really helped me. This is Chasing Pavements.

Thank you very much. That was wicked. I took my ear out. I could hear you. Thank you very much. Oh, thanks. I'm going to, let's do Bonnie Ray. I'm going to sing, does anyone know Bonnie Ray, the singer? Does anyone know the song I Can't Make You Love Me? All right, not too many of you. I should have said it was my song. No, it's not. I'm going to, this is the first time we've done it. We've been practicing it for all of this year. Oh no, I've got really scared now. Oh, my belly. And it's one of my favourite songs. I think it's just perfect in every single way. And she's got a stunning voice. And the lyrics, they're just pretty mind-blowing, really. Okay, so I'm going to do a couple of covers in a row now. This is Bonnie Ray, I Can't Make You Love Me.

Such a perfect song. I'm going to start doing that live and doing it better, I think. Thank you very, very much. I just think that's the most... In fact, that's my favourite song ever written, actually. I just think it's so amazing. You know, when you love someone so much and they don't love you, it's the worst thing ever, isn't it? Anyway. Anyway, this next one is if you're here with someone that you do love and they love you back, cuddle each other now. This is one of my favourite songs to sing as well. This is Make You Feel My Love.

might be the best sing-along we've had. Thank you. Thank you very much. All right, Bobby. Bobby. Oh, this is my friend Bobby. Come here. And this is her last show with me. And she's been really amazing, and you've kept me really, like, she's kept me really grounded. And, oh, no, I'm going to cry now. She's really been really, really solid for me this year. And she's only been with me a short while, but I love you very much. She's so lovely. She's such a laugh as well. Oh, no, she's really crying. Her mum and dad are here as well, so hello. She's a right laugh. She's got a cackle, like, eviler than mine. That was amazing, that sing-along. Thank you very, very much. We normally... Actually, Adam, can you help me just put this down a little bit, because I can't see over the top, really. Normally, we do Rolling in the Deep last. Thank you, Adam. And we do this one as the first song when I come back on, but this is, my most amazing achievement, this song. Like, it seems to have completely changed my life, and it was my first number one UK single. So I feel like it's quite fitting to do it last. And nothing gives me more pleasure than being at home and singing for you guys. So thank you very, very much for coming and giving me your time. I really do appreciate it. It means the world to me, so thank you very much. This is Someone Like You. Have a wonderful night and get home safe, yeah?

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Thank you. 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Thanks. And finally on Austin City Limits. This is great.

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0: people to come.
1: We're going to play a song by Carole King that we almost forgot to play this, and then we remembered.

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I was terribly homesick, like clinically homesick, you know. And as a result, I wrote this tune.

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0: Test 1, 2.
1: I think you should do Bloom and then you should do one of the slower ones, like the Daily Mail Codex or something, just to do, or the Daily Mail, you know, or do the Daily Mail to get back into it. Oh, but yeah, that's it.

0: When the drums come in, it's just the drums. So, A-Class. And then it's the full band.
1: So we still, seven. So you still play the top really quietly then, is that, would that be alright?
0: Yeah.
1: Play the top really quietly then.

0: let's move on, yeah.
1: That's what we're doing in rehearsal.
2: Okay, this is a run through, so I guess Johnny can do email at the same time. Yeah.
1: I'm in the studio.
3: I have both. He's tweeting again.
4: Okay, all ready? Are we good to go?
1: I don't remember what happens, but yeah.
4: One, two, three, four.

Start again straight off.

0: bit of a time constraint, so...
1: Sorry, Dave, we're trying to...

0: I'd still be afraid of it, but it's one that works really well.
1: Yeah, alright, I'm afraid, a little bit afraid.
0: Well, it's because it's like, it's a good, you know, it works so well. It's the one that's all about.
1: Okay, let's give that a shot.
0: Yeah, totally.
2: Don't worry.
3: I think we should just do a couple more of these.
4: We're doing like rehearsals where we did everything maybe two or three times at most.
5: Yeah.
4: Not 10 times.
5: Mental.
0: Because also you fixate on things and you don't realise that something is good.
5: Yeah.
6: That's good for us.
0: So shall we get on with it?
5: Yes.
0: This is our break, right?
7: How many breaks can there be?
0: I know, we need to...
8: What else do we need to do, by the way?
0: We need to do separator.

next unit. Just this one here.

0: That's what we're doing in rehearsal. So I need to move them. I think.
1: Mute the move.
2: It doesn't matter. Take it out.

0: Oh yeah, I was Fanny Nail thingy.
1: Yeah, that's right.
0: I was getting down really good. Not bad at all. Are we having a little just double check if things okay, if things working?
2: Yeah, okay. Mike, my sin.

0: You want to do mate card quick?
1: Yeah. Mate card. Okay. Here we go.

0: No, anyway, here's my idea.
1: What's your idea?
0: Now, don't shoot it in flames straight away, because I know it's pure gold.
1: Right, okay.
2: Okay, come down.
0: You know Ouija boards?
1: Yeah.

0: Well, you could do a Ouija board.
1: I might need to tilt up that source.
0: And you could contact Glaswegian spirits. And you could use use like a pint glass over the thing.
2: Yeah.
0: What do you think of this idea?
2: I like that. It's brilliant. I like it.
0: Do you like it?
2: Actually, surprisingly.
0: Yeah.
3: Good idea. Can you turn it down?
4: Graham, take the acoustic down in the wedge. Now, coughing boys will leave the room for this one.
0: Hey.

0: Please tell me that sounded all right.
1: That sounded amazing, yeah.
0: Okay, good.
2: That's where you hear the Bernard Herrmann psycho violins.

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Canadian rock and roll!

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I said, how you doing? Oh.

¡Allá!

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0: Thank you, Martin.
1: Thank you.
2: Thank you. And thank you!
0: Martin, please do the honors.
1: This is the first song we ever recorded.

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We see you next time.

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Baby, please don't go. But she said, no, I'm leaving. I had enough of you. I tried and I tried, but nothing ever worked out right. She said, I never seen a guitar player make no money. And I'm leaving. And I cried with, oh, baby, baby, baby. Yes, what can I do? What can I do to change your mind? That woman just got on there, got on the train.

stage with you. We're going to do a song for you now. It's we rarely play this one, but we're going to play it on this show tonight. This is from the Wildflowers album, and it's called Crawling Back to You.

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So. And, you know, we all used to sit around and write songs together, and this is one that was one of my favorite ones we came up with. And we're going to try it for you now.

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0: Thank you very much.
1: Thank you.
0: Well, you're welcome. This is a song I wrote some years back about, it was about 19-something.

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Also on the keyboards, the guitar, the harmonica, and the great harmony vocals, Mr. Scott Thurston.

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Our own jet engine on the drums, Steve Ferroni. And you know, it wouldn't be another show, wouldn't be another Heartbreakers without Mike Campbell on the lead guitar.

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0: old Tennessee River. 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
1: Thank you so much.

That young man right there sold out Fenway Park the other day, just so y'all know that. Home of the world champion, Boston Red Sox. I know. I was going to try to get out of sports, but it wasn't about sports. It was about selling tickets for music. 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

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Do a little.

coming. Everybody wants to hear this little song everywhere we go. We're more than happy to do it for y'all. But first of all, I got to tell y'all the words of this little song.

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I'm gonna give y'all a little bit of test right here now.

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Yes, it did. Yes, it did. Yes, it did. Yes, it did. Come on now. Now, ladies and gentlemen, so good.

0: Everybody gets together there and tells big tales, smoke cigarettes, use tobacco of all kinds. Well, well, there's one old girl down there, a good girl, great card player, will not smoke anything but a Chesterfield. That's right. Then there's one old boy named Clinton. He smokes and he rolls his own. He makes it look so good you want to eat that cigarette. That's right. Just got one hand
1: on the alligator bit.
0: And ladies and gentlemen, then there's another old boy over there. He won't smoke anything but Chesterfield. That's right. And then there's another guy that he comes in every once in a while. He will not drive anything but a Dodge Dually. And that girl, she won't drive anything but a GMC pickup. Yeah. And then there's my Uncle Johnny. He will not drive anything but a Ford pickup. And of course, there's my Papa Owen, who will not put his money on anything but a Chevrolet.

feel so good. 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

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That was I'm sorry. That's incredible, wasn't it? That's incredible. That's what I'm saying. That's incredible. Woo. Well, I tell you, it's the first time I forgot my own song. I forgot the words, but she looked over at me and started singing. I was like,

I've had it. hold on. Let me just give a big shout out to all the people that are doing the sound and lights and all that kind of stuff around here in the building tonight. They have got their hands full along with all the stuff that's been going on. Thank you guys and girls for all the stuff that you're doing. We appreciate y'all. Most of all, thanks for you people being here. You know what we did back in February? We got to thinking about, you know what? Thanks to you people, it's been 40 years since we started this dream called Alabama. So we got to thinking about this and we thought, you know, what better way to do this than to go down to the Bowery down in Myrtle Beach, South Carolina. And we could take, well, our guitars and just get up on that stage because that stage is still there. And you know what? And just say, thank God we made it 40 years and that dream did come our way because of the most wonderful fans in the world. Many times, people from all over the country, all over the United States, all around the world, we appreciate y'all.

0: ladies and gentlemen, I know that y'all know this, but we have to tell you again because we're excited, we're thankful, all the stuff at the same time, but we do have a new CD. How many people have bought the new CD? They also are 33 and a third of this for you people that are as old as we are.
1: We got vinyl.
0: Vinyl. You can buy vinyl on this. So go buy three. Get a vinyl, get a CD, and get an 8-track.

Now, ladies and gentlemen, he comes from the great state of Georgia, right over next to the state of Alabama. He's one of our buddies. He's one of the guys that did a great job on the Alabama Friends CD. His name is Luke Bryan.

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0: Pretty awesome, right? Imagine being here. I had to take some anxiety medicine for this.
1: Except I took too much, that's why. I'm kind of laid back, you know? All right, so everybody's already hooked up? I have to tell y'all a story. Now, this is true. Met Jason a few years ago. Jason told me about Luke. Luke, who was drinking quite heavily at the time, I saw him in California. He introduced me to this young man here and the Eli Young Band. So it's a chain reaction of good guys and good girls that we have for you on the stage. I want you to know that, and we're very grateful for it.

The Eli Young Band, we're so thrilled to have them with us. Part of the Alabama Friends CD, cassette player, 8-track, vinyl. We got it all.

0: There's a breeze, a cool breeze. 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There's a cool breeze right now that's coming across the stage. It feels really good.
1: I think Jeff broke wind.
0: Jeff?
2: Yes?
0: You happy?
2: Yeah.
0: Okay.
2: Are we done yet?
1: Not quite.
2: Well, I'll hang around a little bit then.
0: Okay, dudes, come on, guys.

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We're cotton pickers, along with pickup drivers. We drive pickup trucks. 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

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Well, ladies and gentlemen, it gives me, Jeff and Teddy, a great deal of pleasure to introduce y'all to two gentlemen who are so much like what we were when we first came to this town. Except we were crazier, and people didn't accept us like that. Ladies and gentlemen, Florida Georgia Line!

0: Peter Allen. 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We always have. Thank you.
1: Florida Georgia Line, y'all. Let's hear it. They're going to win every award that's possible tomorrow night or Saturday night or whenever it's out there. Oh, my Lord.
2: Now, that's the way we used to act. Except they're a lot better looking than we were. That's the problem.
3: Yep.
2: This is a new one from the new CD.

I know this is highly irregular, but I want once again to say that's one of the great artists to ever be. And he's just getting started.

Show Jazz Festival! And welcome to the Rock Party! And we're gonna play some dirty things tonight. We're gonna play some nasty things. And we're gonna play some very bad things. But I promise to each and every one of you, I will do everything in my power to get arrested tonight. Somebody gonna go to jail for rock and roll. 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
0: How you doing, brother? How's Cheech doing? Far out, man. 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I got every one of them. 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

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Do yourself a favor. Don't grow up to be like us. 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Cheers. 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Pretty good idea, though. How bad you want it? I can't hear you.

Thank you. This is the first time we've ever had the pleasure of working at your jazz festival. And on behalf of myself and the whole band and our whole crew, we hope it's the start of a long and beautiful relationship. Yeah. All right. I feel like getting dirty tonight here. No more Mr. Nice Guy. Foreplay is over. Time to get down to business. Are you with me, people? Are you with me, baby? Then let's blow the roof off this mother humper. Let's do it. And we're gonna do it destroyer style. In a style you ain't never known before.

0: much.
1: Is that good for the stadium, or a little bit difficult?
0: A little bit difficult.
2: Ladies and gentlemen, Tony Curtis.
3: Your Royal Highnesses, ladies and gentlemen, children, and to those of you who are not highnesses, or ladies or gentlemen, or who are here, I bid you welcome and peace and happiness to all of you. For the disabled children, and for this great, great honor that's been presented to me, to present to you the most outstanding rock group in the world today. My friends, the Electric Light Orchestra.

Thank you. Hello there. Thank you very much. It's great to be back in England. It really is fabulous. We're going to carry on with a song, which is also from Out of the Blue. And this one's called Turn to Stone.

0: Hello, London.
1: It's lovely to be back, really. I think it's been about 2 or 3 years since we last played in England. And obviously a lot has happened since then. We've gone around the world a couple of times. But there's no place like home, really. And it's a great thrill to be back here. And thank you all for coming. I would I'd like to say a special thank you to the Duke and Duchess of Gloucester for coming. Thank you, sir. Thank you, ma'am. And as I'm handing out the thank yous, on behalf of the whole band, I would like to thank everybody over the past few years for buying all our records and just making us so famous. And thank you all very much. We love you, really.

0: congratulations.
1: Thank you very much.
2: Absolutely shattered after this.
1: So yeah. Used to it. Well, it's pretty good. It was a good night. We enjoyed it.
2: How long have you been seven?
1: For about 4 years, the present lineup.
2: Pretty used to it.
1: Yeah, we sort of got used to each other's...
2: You don't swap each other's instruments, so.
1: Not in public.
3: It all goes together pretty well.
2: It must have been a significant day when you painted your violin blue.
4: No, somebody else did that.
5: I'm so far away, I can't think which part you played.
6: Other one that works the hardest. Yes.
2: You played the violin between your knees.
1: It was about the size of a viola, actually. It must have sounded ridiculous. Yeah.
7: Yeah, it sounds good.
1: Just gives me a break from holding the cello. So.
8: Good evening. Pleasure to meet you. I need to see something. Got you with the flowers. Beautiful.
5: Rather, why did you disappear somewhere else?
8: Well, I was sent to another room for some reason. I guess I was naughty or something.
5: Maybe we're back.
8: You know, I have a check here, I think. May I present to you on behalf of the Mr. Arden and the Electric Light Orchestra? I think it's for your charity, if
5: thank
8: I may.
5: Thank you very much indeed.
8: I don't know whether now is the time to give it to you, but I thought I would before I forget.
5: Many
8: Oh, it's my pleasure. Great honor meeting you as well.

0: Well, it's good to have so many good friends in a room. How you doing? Okay, here's one for you.
1: Yeah.